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1: From 90.7 WFAE, this is Charlotte Talks. I'm Mike Collins. When Democrat Dr. Annie Andrews began her campaign to be the next U.S. Senator from South Carolina, she was running against Lindsey Graham. After his passing, her opponent became his sister Darlene, who was appointed to fill out the remainder of his term and who won the Republican primary. Politics watchers say this change has improved the chances of this Charleston pediatrician running on a platform of health care as a right, reproductive freedom, and an economy that works for working people. Andrews and Graham meet in a debate next month, and we have offered equal time to both candidates, but so far only Annie Andrews has accepted. And she joins us to share her vision for South Carolina this hour on Charlotte Talks. First, the news.
2: Live from NPR News in Washington, I'm Ryland Barton. President Trump delivered a speech to the UN General Assembly today, threatening to annihilate Iran if a deal isn't reached soon to end the nearly seven-month war. As the conflict drags on, State Department spokesman Tommy Pigott says the U.S. holds all the cards.
3: We made the choice clear to the Iranian regime. They can continue their malign activities, but there will be consequences. The president has been clear from the beginning that he wanted a diplomatic solution. The door for diplomacy was opened again and again and again, and yet the Iranian regime has continued to refuse to make that deal, continued to pursue malign activities.
2: Trump says U.S. and Iranian officials met after the speech. He provided few details, except to say it was a very good meeting. Two Republican Senate candidates in swing states are calling for an end to the Iran war and say more needs to be done to address higher energy costs. Here's a new campaign ad from Mike Rogers, the former Republican congressman running against Democrat Abdul Al-Sayed for Michigan's open Senate seat.
4: The war with Iran needs to end and end quickly. When it does, energy costs will plummet. But Michigan families can't afford to wait for that to happen.
2: Republican Congresswoman Ashley Hinson, who's running against Democrat Josh Turek for Senate in Iowa, also called for an immediate end to the war. Just last week, she voted against a resolution calling on Trump to end the war or seek congressional approval for it. Utah Republican Senator John Curtis wants the Senate Judiciary Committee to investigate and subpoena Donald Trump Jr. after his wedding party was partially bankrolled by a Russian oligarch. Curtis says it needs to be investigated whether Trump Jr. used his father's presidency for financial benefit. Curtis wants a similar investigation into Hunter Biden, ex-President Joe Biden's son. Republicans have become emboldened to break from President Trump as anger builds over the Iran war and rising gas prices. A grand jury has finally returned a report in the case of Nolan Wells, a black teenager who was found dead in early July on an island just off the Mississippi coast. Elise Gregg of the Gulf States Newsroom and Mississippi Public Broadcasting has more on his family's response.
5: At a press conference in Georgia, Wells's parents vowed to keep pushing for answers. That's after a grand jury unanimously returned a report saying they found no credible evidence of criminal activity in Wells's death. His parents and attorneys say that report still doesn't explain exactly how their son died, nor does it answer lingering questions from the autopsy. Here's Wells' mother, Christine Wells Wansley.
6: My question is, how can a jury come to the conclusion of drowning despite knowing that there was trauma to his body and despite hearing many inconsistencies?
5: The jury heard from over 40 witnesses and reviewed evidence ranging from GPS data to videos from the island where Wells was found. For NPR News, I'm Elise Gregg in Jackson, Mississippi.
2: This is NPR News. Democratic attorneys general from California and New York are suing the Trump administration over its plans to buy back offshore wind leases as it seeks to discourage expansion of wind energy in favor of fossil fuels. The Trump administration said in June that it's buying back several offshore wind leases for wind projects on the East and West coasts. Voting opens today for Fat Bear Week. The annual competition features the chunky brown bears of Alaska's Katmai National Park and Preserve and draws fans from around the world. Alaska Public Media's Ava White reports.
7: A fat bear is a successful bear, and the 16 contenders are really chubby. Fat Bear Week celebrates how much weight the animals pack on from feasting on massive sockeye salmon runs. The Bears are relatable to fans voting in the competition, like Landon Norman in Northwest Arkansas.
8: And I think that people can kind of find some inspiration from their resiliency. And it's just wholesome. And it's Bears doing what they want to do, getting fat.
7: You can vote for your favorite fat bear at fatbearweek.org through September 29th, when a weighty winner will be crowned. For NPR News, I'm Ava White in Anchorage.
2: The Justice Department says a postal service carrier in Utah threw out more than 300 mail ballots that were being sent to voters for the state's June primary. Officials say Damon Matai Saye was delivering mail in Eagle Mountain, Utah, when he threw the ballots and other mail into a dumpster in a church parking lot. He told officials his bag was heavier than usual and made a poor decision out of laziness. U.S. stock market held near its record high today after oil prices eased again. This is NPR News.
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10: I'm climate reporter Zachary Turner. North Carolina's electrical grid is evolving, but is it changing fast enough?
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1: This is Charlotte Talks. I'm Mike Collins. The last time South Carolina sent a Democrat to the United States Senate, Fritz Hollings was their man. He left office in 2005, and no Democrat has won or held a Senate seat for South Carolina since. Still, pediatrician Dr. Annie Andrews thought she'd give it a try when she announced her candidacy as a Democrat in May of last year. When she announced, she thought she'd be running against a formidable foe, Lindsey Graham. It made her chances look slim. But since Graham's sudden and unexpected passing, her chances may have improved. Graham's sister Darlene was appointed to fill out the remainder of his term, and after several late summer primaries and runoffs, she will be the Republican candidate for that seat. With little to no experience except for the few months she served, and with a Republican president who is experiencing historically diminished popularity, perhaps Annie Andrews' prospects are brighter. She and Graham will meet in a debate, their only debate, on October the 11th on South Carolina ETV, and we have invited both to spend an hour with us on this program. As of today, only Democrat Annie Andrews has accepted, and so we spend the hour with her. Good morning. Welcome to the program.
12: Good morning, Mike. I'm so happy to be here.
1: Thank you for doing it. When you first decided to run back in, I guess it was May, because the Democrats had their convention in May of 2025. I thought you actually declared in March, but I was wrong. Anyway, you knew back then that the Democrats' track record for running for a U.S. Senate seat were not terribly successful in the Palmetto State, and you clearly understood the power of incumbency and of Lindsey Graham. Much of that has changed since then, but back then, what made you want to face such odds?
12: So I'm not afraid of an uphill battle. I'm not afraid to be the underdog. It was really clear to me that South Carolina was in desperate need of a senator who was willing to wake up every day, roll up their sleeves, reach across the aisle, and solve the problems South Carolinians were facing. And yes, Lindsey Graham would have been a formidable opponent with his 20-plus year incumbency, his track record on foreign policy, but it was still a fight worth fighting. And we were building a lot of momentum. And back then, we actually had polls that showed that I was within the margin of error. But of course, it's been a tumultuous summer in this race, and we feel better positioned than ever to actually flip the state and return this Senate seat to the people of South Carolina in 6 weeks on November 3rd.
1: So I've never heard a candidate who is the underdog say that they had anything but the utmost confidence that they would win. But do you truly believe that your odds have improved?
12: I absolutely do. Our polling, external polling, shows that. And there's a number of reasons why I believe my odds have improved. And it's not just related to who my opponent is now. It's related to who I am as a candidate. I'm not a career politician. I come at this from a totally different perspective. I got into politics after spending 20 years working in children's hospitals, watching the impact of broken policies coming from failing politicians on my patients and their families. I'm also a public school mom. My three kids are in the Charleston County Public School District. I have no desire to become a career politician. I'm a hardworking, intelligent person who really does want to usher in a new era of bipartisanship, who wants to get up to D.C. and actually solve some problems. We both know the environment is very favorable for Democratic candidates right now, and that includes in South Carolina. And now with Darlene as the Republican nominee, she truly is a historically weak, unqualified, unserious opponent. So those combination of factors really do create a very wide path to victory for me.
13: What makes you more qualified than her?
12: Spending 20 years working in a children's hospital, it's just like I could imagine if you go to work every day at a public school, you can't look away from the problems that society has really thrust upon our most vulnerable members, our kids and their families. You know, I take care of kids who are struggling with food insecurity, parents who can't afford their prescription drugs, kids who can't find mental health resources in their communities, so they end up in the hospital setting. Every single day in every children's hospital, parents leave their sick child's bedside in the evening so they can go work their third shift job just to make ends meet. And then, like most pediatricians in this country, I have cared for kids who have been shot, which is probably one of the most sort of shocking examples of policy failures impacting our kids and their families. And when you go to work at a children's hospital, no matter how hard the problem in front of you is to solve, no matter the political background of the family in front of you, you roll up your sleeves and you get to work, and you work with whoever you need to work with to solve that problem. And we need more of that approach in D.C.
13: The National Democratic Party obviously puts their money where they believe it will do the most good, and this could be a change election. They believe it's going to be a change election. They're hoping, they think they're going to have the House, and they're hoping to take the Senate, and you would be part of that move. And so I'm just curious, are you getting what you need in terms of support monetarily and otherwise from the National Democratic Party? And has that changed in any way since the Republican candidate has changed?
12: Yeah, there was an immediate tangible difference in national attention, including from the National Party, when Darlene became the nominee in late August. Those conversations, the situation is rapidly evolving, especially as the Democratic Party looks to see how well Roy Cooper is doing, how well John Ossoff is doing, and they're thinking about ways that they can further expand the map. So we are anticipating that they will get more and more involved in these final weeks. But on the other, you know, side of the coin, we can do it without them. We want all the help we can get, but we've had a lot of fundraising success because people are ready for something different in South Carolina. We have a lot of support from organizations all across the country. We're prepared to do it alone, but I think as things are evolving, as more and more polling comes out, Darlene continues to hide from reporters. I'm hearing that from reporters all over the state, and I'm out there pounding the pavement everywhere. I think that they will get involved.
13: Darlene may be the Kamala Harris of this race in that she came to it very late in the game. You've been doing this since May of last year, but she's also a novice. You have run for office in the past. You ran in 2022 unsuccessfully for the House of Representatives in South Carolina's District 1 against Nancy Mace, who was the incumbent. She alleged at the time that you supported gender-affirming therapy and surgery on young kids, which you do not. Let's make that very clear. But what is your position on that care?
12: So, number one, I don't support biological men playing in women's sports. I don't support gender surgery on minors. I have never performed these surgeries. I do think it's important to take this opportunity, though, as probably the only candidate for federal office right now who has stood at the bedside of a trans youth who has tried to harm themselves because of the situation that has been created in American politics, where these vulnerable young people who really are struggling have become center centerpiece in so many of our political conversations. I think it certainly does a disservice to trans folks in South Carolina and in North Carolina and everywhere. And it also is just insulting to voters who are struggling to fill up their gas tank, to afford groceries, who are worried about, you know, buying a home now that interest rates are up, who are worried about the impending healthcare crisis. We have far more serious and relevant issues to talk about. I think it's deeply frustrating to me as someone who understands these are real people who are being targeted by one political party. And enough is enough. We just need to move beyond these talking points.
13: And yet that strategy seems to be successful. It has been successful in the last 20, 30 years, which has led to the Republican Party being so dominant in Washington politics and in state legislatures, including yours, around the country. Why do you think it has been so successful in the face of unaffordability and rising problems in the middle class and those who are not as rich as the middle class?
12: I mean, fear is a very powerful drug, and so is division. There's a reason that they found a new culture war issue when they really lost ground in the abortion conversation, when they lost ground on, you know, gay marriage. And so they had to find a new boogeyman, someone to make people believe is the cause of their problems. And, you know, it's really a statement on human psychology.
13: Then what is the cause of their problems?
12: I mean, it's an economy that doesn't offer any hope of upward economic mobility for hardworking families all across the country. It's tariffs that are driving up inflation. It's an irresponsible entry into an endless war with Iran that are driving up gas prices and grocery prices. It's policy choices that deliver tax cuts to billionaires, that deliver results for special interest groups while leaving behind hardworking people in every corner of this country.
13: And yet we are bitterly divided, and successfully so, by some of the issues that we've just been talking about. And we have what could best be described as the cult of Donald Trump. And those people are not going to be swayed in any way by anything you or any other Democrat says. They're in full body. I don't even know what the term is. They're all in for Donald Trump. But you, when you ran in 2022 for the House against Nancy Mace, I understand it, that you took unpaid leave from your job at a Charleston area hospital where you worked in order to protect yourself and your colleagues from threats of violence. And when the campaign was over, you did not get that job back, which you lost it, which you say felt very much like political retribution. Those are your words. Politics has always been ugly, and perhaps becoming more so today. Why are you willing to expose yourself to that kind of adversity yet again?
12: Because I'm so passionate about what I'm fighting for, about who I'm fighting for. You're exactly right. After what I went through in the 2022 race, it makes no objective sense for me to be running for office again. Yet in the wake of the 2024 election, as I watched who Donald Trump was nominating to join his cabinet, specifically RFK Jr., when I looked at my three children's faces, I understood this is going to be the most consequential election cycle of my lifetime. I understood the urgency of this moment. And yes, I could have stayed comfortably on the sidelines, working as a pediatrician, getting to see my children and say goodnight to them every night. But that's just not the kind of person I am. I'm very driven by passion, by wanting to be a part of the solution. And that's why I'm in this race, because all the reasons I got off the sidelines back in 2022 have grown more and more urgent. And I realized and started to appreciate the power of my voice in that 2022 election cycle, despite losing. I know it mattered for the people I was fighting for. I know that people deserved a choice in this election, and that's why I'm here.
13: Although there are a lot of newcomers who are moving into South Carolina, particularly in the upstate area and the low country around Charleston, and of course the military presence in Charleston also brings people in from out of state, a great swath of South Carolina, having lived there for a while, is very insular. It's very parochial. A lot of people have lived there their entire lives, and it goes back generation after generation after generation. Lindsey Graham was a native. Darlene Graham is a native. You are not. You are from, I think, Indiana, or Kentucky, rather, and you moved to Indiana, was raised there, and then you came to South Carolina after you went to medical school in Ohio. Can you be as in tune with South Carolina politics and with South Carolinians as somebody who's lived there their entire life?
12: Absolutely. I've chosen to make South Carolina my home. I've chosen to raise my children in South Carolina because I truly love the great state of South Carolina. And again, you know, maybe I'm not as in tune with South Carolina politics, but I would say that's probably a positive attribute. But I am very much in tune with the problems South Carolinians are facing because of those 15 years I worked at the Children's Hospital in Charleston. I really think there's no better way to stay connected to your community than either, as I said, going to work at a public school or a children's hospital. You know, my former opponent had been in Washington, D.C. so long, he had lost that connective tissue with the people of South Carolina. I have that because of the job that I've had in South Carolina, because my children are in the public school system. I'm living these policy choices that are being made in my state capital and in Washington. My former opponent had been in Washington, D.C. so long, he had lost that connective tissue with the people of South Carolina. I have that because of the job that I've had in South Carolina.

0: November. 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
1: We appreciate you sharing your evening with us. 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I'm Della Friedman. And on the next Charlotte Talks, the fate of the I-77 toll lanes, how Charlotte made its decision about what to do in the face of major financial penalties, and what others are thinking tomorrow morning at 9.
2: 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He explicitly said he didn't like their stories. 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
3: Four months after going on the air in 1981, WFAE had its first fund drive. 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WFAE also signed up 900 new members. Regular memberships were $25. 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
0: It's Charlotte Talks on listener-funded 90.7 WFAE and WFHE. I'm Mike Collins. We're talking today to Dr. Annie Andrews. She is the Democratic candidate for the U.S. Senate in South Carolina, running against Darlene Graham. We have extended an invitation to Darlene Graham to be with us on this program. She has not yet responded, but Annie Andrews did, and so she's joining us for the hour. Vanity Fair attributes, and this could be incorrect, but they attribute your decision to run for the Senate to Lindsey Graham's support of a federal ban on abortion and his efforts to dismantle, their words, health care access. In July of last year, you said that health care is the number one issue for South Carolina families in this election cycle. But things have changed since last July, have they? I mean, we have the rising cost of everything, including gasoline and groceries. Is that still the number one issue, healthcare?
4: I would say overall, affordability is clearly the number one issue. The healthcare piece of affordability, though, continues to rise to the top when I'm talking to voters across South Carolina. Because, you know, since I made those comments about healthcare, we've watched as the ACA tax subsidies have expired. Now the Medicare Part D subsidies are going to expire. Folks' premiums continue to go up and up and up. We've seen very little movement on lowering prescription drug prices. And what so many people in South Carolina are concerned about is the impact pending Medicaid budget cuts.
0: Talk to me about Trump RX, because he has touted this as a major development that saves people a lot of money on prescription drugs. Does it?
4: No. I mean, when people ask me to talk about something this administration does that I'm happy about, it is a continued focus on lowering prescription drugs. But we have so much more power as a very large nation to use our negotiating power to lower the cost of prescription drugs for everyone, folks on Medicaid, Medicare, and private insurance. And that has yet to be done. You know, there's been incremental improvements. Trump RX is not the answer, but I do appreciate the recognition that prescription drug prices continue to be a problem. But I think if you look at who funds, you know, whose campaigns, we've got big pharmaceutical companies that have an outsized influence on our politicians because of the role of corporate money in politics. You know, I don't take corporate PAC money. My opponent does. And that's really at the root of this problem and so many other problems.
0: When you were running against Lindsey Graham, you criticized his pivot from calling Trump, quote, a politician whose ideas are gibberish, to a full-on supporter of Donald Trump. He didn't try to hide that. That was out there for all to see. You said, quote, what could have been an admirable career of public service has been erased by everything he's done, meaning Lindsey, over the past decade or so, to abandon any principles he used to align with. But after his death, you said, I hope South Carolinians will join me in setting partisanship aside and offer gratitude to Senator Lindsey Graham for his service to the great state of South Carolina. So which is it? Which attitude should we espouse?
4: I mean, it's really both. You know, I think there's going to be in a time and a place to think critically

0: about the evolution of Lindsey Graham as a politician, but in the wake of his unexpected death, I think it was really an important time to center humanity and to remember there's more that unites us than divides us, and to seek an opportunity for us to move forward together. You know, as a mom of three school-age children, I'm so disappointed when I hear politicians just throwing mud, when I see how low our politics has gone. And it felt like an opportunity to just kind of rise above it and say, you know what, he has served this state for three decades, and he did a lot of really important things during that career. I was disappointed. So many Republicans in South Carolina were disappointed by his evolution over the past, you know, 4 to 6 years. I hear that from them all the time, that they really liked sort of the independent voice, the moderate Republican that he was at the beginning of his career, and they were disappointed to watch how he evolved. But, you know, now I'm just so focused on who my opponent is today, who my opponent will be on November 3rd, and giving South Carolinians an independent voice in the U.S. Senate.
1: As I mentioned at the very beginning, the last Democrat to hold a seat in the United States Senate from South Carolina was Fritz Hollings, who was very popular in South Carolina. I knew the governor, Dick Riley, spoke with him many times when I lived in Columbia. He, too, was a Democrat and relatively popular. But South Carolina has become a deeply red state. How did the Democratic Party lose the thread? How did they lose their appeal to South Carolina voters? And what do you have to do to get those voters to convince them to take another look?
0: So I really believe the appeal of my candidacy, my campaign, the reason we built so much momentum, had so much fundraising success, is because people look at me and see a pediatrician and a mom first before they think about what political party I'm a part of. And that's what we need to get back to. The other reason people are resonating with my campaign is because I'm going everywhere and talking about very real issues. You know, I think that Democrats as a whole are the party who fights for the working class, who fights, you know, for economic upward mobility, who fights for higher wages and better health care. But sometimes we lose the messaging war. I'm just so focused on taking what I hear from voters in South Carolina and translating that into a policy platform that can deliver results. It's just what doctors do every day when they hear a patient's symptoms. They do a physical exam and then they come up with a treatment plan. The most important part, though, of that entire interaction with a patient and a doctor is communicating the diagnosis and the treatment plan back to the patient so that they can understand. And sometimes I think politicians forget that part. We go up to Washington, D.C., we do or don't solve problems, but we forget to come back and reconnect with the voters and talk about what it is we're fighting for and what results we've been able to deliver.
1: Democrats like to say that the middle class, working people, are voting against their own self-interest when they vote Republican, and there's probably some empirical evidence to substantiate that in some cases. In your opinion, what have South Carolinians lost by throwing their allegiance to the GOP?
0: Well, you know, I think the most obvious answer to that is that we're a state that never expanded Medicaid. And I do believe that's for partisan reasons because of, you know, who was in the White House when Medicaid expansion became an option. And as a result of not expanding Medicaid, you know, hundreds of thousands of South Carolinians don't have access to health insurance or health insurance that they can afford. We have 15 counties without an OBGYN, without a single OBGYN in South Carolina. We have many counties where it's very difficult to find even a primary care provider, a pediatrician, a mental health care provider, women who have to travel across county lines to go to their OBGYN appointment. It's really a tale of two South Carolinas, because if you drive through Greenville, Columbia, Charleston, you always see new hospital buildings, new outpatient surgical centers being built. Where I live, it'd be very easy for me to find a subspecialist if I needed one. But you go out into rural parts of the state, and it is a totally different story. And that brings with it a sense of hopelessness, and it's got to change. If you don't have access to healthcare, then it's very hard for you to have that upward economic mobility. It's very hard for you to make the rest of your life work out, and we've got to fix that. And I think that's probably the most tangible example of a choice that was made for partisan reasons that has really harmed a lot of South Carolinians.
1: Andy Andrews is running for U.S. Senate from the state of South Carolina. She's the Democrat in the race. Darlene Graham is the Republican in the race. I'm sure the answer to this question has changed substantially because of what happened this summer with Lindsey. I was going to ask you what you bring to the table that Lindsey Graham did not, because he was the incumbent. He's been in the office for 20 years. He was incredibly powerful, very influential, and a close personal ally of Donald Trump. Darlene is none of that. So what do you bring to the table that Darlene does not?
0: I have a sense of, you know, responsibility that the job I'm applying for is deeply serious and important. Darlene has demonstrated in the few weeks she's been in the public eye that she isn't taking this seriously. She stood on the debate stage and said national security isn't her thing. War and peace are not electives for a U.S. senator. If your surgeon said appendectomies are not my thing, would you still hand him a scalpel? No. So why would we hand Darlene Graham a full six-year term in the Senate? As we already said, my role as a pediatrician has kept me deeply connected to the community in South Carolina that I am seeking to serve.
1: Years ago, that stumble that she made in the debate with the Ralph Norman, that one debate that they had leading into the final primary, where she said, I'm not that informed on national security, for a Republican, that would have been disqualifying 10 years ago. That would have ended the campaign right then on the spot. It did not. And given Trump's endorsement, her last name, her relationship to her brother, the late senator, the red complexion of South Carolina, does her experience level, do her ideas, will anything become disqualifyingly negative to voters in South Carolina when it comes to a Graham?
0: So we'll know that answer in 6 weeks on November 3rd, but I have every reason to believe the answer is yes. At nearly every campaign event I've been to over the past 4 weeks or so, I have Republicans coming up to me telling me that they're voting for me, telling me that they're so disappointed in how this primary, this special primary played out, and how the president put his finger on the scale to prop up his nominee, who they do not believe is qualified. They are upset about their nominee. They are embarrassed by their nominee. There is a deeply divided Republican Party in South Carolina because of these factors. And on the other hand, I have immense crossover appeal. I'm up 33 points with independents. 1 in 5 non-MAGA Republicans are planning to vote for me because people are looking for this. As you said, it's a change election. People are looking for hardworking, independent-minded folks who are willing to work in a bipartisan fashion to solve these problems. People who take this job seriously, who when they don't know something, they do everything they can to find the answer. And that's the kind of candidate I am. That's the kind of senator I will be. I think we will know the answer to your question on November 3rd. And I think the answer to your question is yes, Darlene is unqualified and the voters know it.
1: You have said in this program, you just said it, and you've said it elsewhere many times before, that Darlene Graham is both unqualified and unserious. And she has said of you that you are a far left candidate who holds radical positions. What's your response to that?
0: I would love to know what Darlene thinks is so radical about thinking hardworking South Carolinians should be able to put food on the table, fill up their gas tank, and keep their lights on at the end of the month. I would love to know what is so radical about thinking every county in South Carolina should have an OBGYN, or what is so radical about thinking children shouldn't go to bed hungry at night, or what is so radical about thinking that when you're sick, you should be able to find a doctor and afford a doctor. I would say Darlene is dusting off Washington's oldest playbook. She's throwing these national talking points at me because she has no legislative record to run on. She has no plans to solve the problems South Carolinians are facing. The good news for me is people are seeing through this. People see that she's reading these attack lines, the script she's been handed by Washington, D.C., off of a piece of paper, not offering any substantive solutions to the problems that folks are facing. And that's why we're going to continue to build momentum between now and November 3rd and then shock the country when I win.
1: Your opponent has also promised that she will, quote, have President Trump's back 100%. Is that what South Carolina voters want to hear?
0: No, because South Carolina voters are independent-minded, as George Will said in his Washington Post column when he endorsed me. We have an independent streak. We want an independent-minded senator, like Darlene's brother Lindsey was at the beginning of his career. The Senate seat does not belong to one family, one president, or one political party. It belongs to the people of South Carolina. We need someone who's willing to think independently, to vote in accordance with what is best for South Carolina, not what either political party tells them to vote for.
1: George Will is relatively out of step with today's Republican Party, but for 100 years now, he has been a conservative political columnist, very successful columnist. And you referenced the column that he recently wrote in the Washington Post, in which he says South Carolinians have an independent streak dating back to George Washington and taking us through the Civil War. The first shots in the Civil War were fired at Fort Sumter in South Carolina. The first articles of secession were signed, I think, in Columbia back in the 1860s. And he says South Carolinians could demonstrate that independence yet again by voting for you. Did it surprise you that George Will endorsed your candidacy?
0: It did. It surprised, I think, folks around me more than it surprised me. I think he recognized in me someone who is serious and intelligent and hardworking, and he recognized really the opposite in my opponent, Darlene Graham. He also recognizes that this is a change election, that the pendulum in this country has swung so far in one direction that it's about to come swinging back in the other direction. And in the context of South Carolina's history, South Carolinians don't want to be told by Washington, D.C., who their senator should be. They want to choose for themselves. They want someone who will fight for them. So I was very pleased to earn his endorsement. I do think it's a reflection of who I am as a person, who I am as a candidate, and what exactly kind of senator I will be. So I was honored to have his endorsement, and I don't think I'll disappoint him when I'm elected.
1: In his column endorsing you, George Will wrote, quote, "Andrews has graduated from medical school, so she knows what it is to know things. And how dangerous it can be to get things wrong." And I guess the question here is, given voters' choices and the results of the last presidential election, in which experts have been discounted and discarded and policies put in place that fly in the face of science and expertise and have had negative results as a result, do voters now understand that?
0: I believe a lot more voters understand that than did on Election Day in 2024. And I believe that's why we're going to have a lot of surprise victories on November 3rd. You know, as a doctor, as a pediatrician, the day RFK Jr. was nominated to lead HHS was the day I really seriously started considering getting in this race, because it's this anti-science movement that we've watched over the past decade or so kind of wash across America that is deeply distressing to me, because I and my colleagues see the results of this in our exam rooms, in hospital rooms, and it has to stop.
1: That skepticism was building before the pandemic. The pandemic accelerated it, and I think firmly ensconced it in some people's minds, that scientists and science is wrong and that you can't trust anybody about anything, and I'm the expert because my influencer friend on Instagram tells me I shouldn't take the measles vaccine. And South Carolina has had its own outbreaks of measles, some of the biggest in the country outside of Pennsylvania. How do you explain it? The vaccine that stopped the COVID epidemic was a success, and it was developed under the first Trump administration. How do you explain this anti-science movement in the face of success?
0: You know, I think you really got to the heart of it, and it's where people consume information right now. It's people consuming information on their social media feeds, not really understanding the difference between an influencer who tries to purport expertise versus an actual expert. And I do blame myself and my colleagues for part of this rise of disinformation, particularly related to the anti-vaccine movement in America that has been led by RFK Jr. for decades. But pediatricians have been absent from these spaces where worried parents consume their information. When you're up at night nursing your infant, trying to figure out what decision to make for this child that you love deeply, and you're scrolling Instagram and watching Instagram stories, and you're hearing constant doubt about vaccines, we need to be in those spaces combating that information as healthcare experts.
1: When we come back, we're going to talk about some of the key issues in this campaign to be the next United States Senator from the state of South Carolina with Dr. Annie Andrews, the Democratic candidate. It's Charlotte Talks on WFAE.
2: 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I'm Della Friedman. 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Think is coming up at 9.
3: German Chancellor Friedrich Merz is not mincing words after his party lost big in state elections over the weekend.
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0: It's Travel Talks on WFAE and WFAE.org. I'm Mike Collins. We're talking with Dr. Annie Andrews, the Democratic candidate for United States Senate in the state of South Carolina. We've offered equal time to her opponent in this race, Darlene Graham, the current senator filling out her brother's term. She has yet to accept. When she does, we'll have her on. When and if. You and your opponent have vastly different opinions on abortion. To be clear, what is yours?
1: So, you know, I'm a doctor, I'm a woman, I'm a mom. I understand that these decisions must be kept between a woman and her doctor. We must go back to the framework we had under Roe v. Wade that was working very well for this country. Just last week, I met a young mom in Charleston County, South Carolina, who has one son and was pregnant with her second child, a very wanted pregnancy. She went to the 20-week ultrasound, received a devastating diagnosis of a very extreme form of a spinal cord defect, spina bifida, this form that was not compatible with life outside of the womb. But because of the extreme abortion bans in South Carolina, she had to travel out of state, not with her husband. Her husband had to stay home with her other child. She had to leave with a friend to get the medical care that she needed. A woman rights should not change when they cross state lines. And it is my professional opinion that if you couldn't pass a pop quiz about women's reproductive anatomy, you should have nothing to do with the process of writing laws about what any woman does with any part of her body.
0: But given the Supreme Court's decision on Roe v. Wade, which overturned Roe v. Wade and gave the power back to the individual states and their legislatures to decide how their position on abortion policy, what can a senator do to restore the protections of Roe?
1: We need a federal law that reinstates what we had under Roe v. Wade, not allowing states to ban abortion prior to the end of the first trimester. Right now in South Carolina, we have a 6-week abortion ban. Most women don't even know they're pregnant at 6 weeks. And then in these devastating cases that aren't just one-off cases where women receive these diagnoses, they're left with no choices. Women should not have to flee their state to receive evidence-based medical care. Our state legislature is also trying to go even further and criminalize abortion, throwing women in jail, throwing doctors in jail, making it a crime to transport a minor across state lines. It is anti-science, it is anti-woman, and it has to stop, and it's going to have to come from the federal level.
0: You and Graham will meet in a single debate on October the 11th on South Carolina ETV. I urge South Carolinians to watch this debate because everybody should be informed before they vote. Graham has said, "I'm in." With regard to the debate, she said, "I'm in. On October the 11th, I will take the debate stage and expose Annie Andrews' radical positions she spent the last year hiding from South Carolina families." What do you think that she will attack you on, and how do you plan to respond?
1: I mean, first I'll say she said she's in after 30 days of public pressure from me. She has accepted one of the 4 debate invitations we received. I accepted all 4. So she is, in fact, hiding. She's going to expose me for a hardworking, intelligent, well-spoken, passionate candidate for the U.S. Senate, and that's just fine with me. She's going to, again, use the same national talking points that we hear in every race that's happening in every part of the country. She's going to focus on culture war issues. She's going to misrepresent my views because, again, she has no plans to lower gas prices because she supports this war with Iran. She has no plans to lower grocery prices because she supports the unconstitutional tariffs. She has no plan for health care. What she said the night she became the nominee was that her health care plan is essentially what her parents went through, which was deeply sad, which is work really hard even when you're sick until you die. She has no plans to improve access to affordable health care for South Carolina. So she doesn't want us talking about those things. So she's going to, again, try to use fear and divisiveness to score political points. South Carolina voters deserve so much better than that.
0: So you've made her sound incredibly conservative. Where do you put yourself on the political spectrum? How would you describe yourself within the Democratic Party?
1: I'm pragmatic, number one, and that puts you right in the center because the only place that effective governing happens in this country is from the center, where we talk to each other. The far left can keep talking to each other. The far right can keep talking to each other. But if that's all we're doing, nobody's talking to each other from the center. Nobody's actually getting any effective governing done. I'm not going to take this job just to be a culture warrior or to be an ideologue. I'm going to take this job so that I can actually solve problems. And all of that work is going to happen from the center.
0: You know, if the Democrats don't take back the House and the Senate and the House will continue to do absolutely nothing. for the next 2 years? Why do you want to go to Washington to do nothing?
1: You know, because I'm a glass half full optimist, because I look at my three children in the face and know that they deserve better, because I want to be able to tell them I did everything I could to get this country, to get the state of South Carolina on the right track, to stand up against the direction this country is going, to solve the problems that South Carolina families are facing. And maybe I'm a little bit naive about how much of an impact I can have in Washington, D.C., but I do believe that when South Carolina sends me instead of the sister of a senator to Washington, D.C., it will be a powerful political moment all across the country. And by, you know, by impact of that, the Republicans will figure out how to recalibrate, how to come back to a center-right political party, because they want to win elections. And if they lose this election in South Carolina, it's going to cause them to do some soul-searching, become an effective center-right party. And that's what we all need. We need two healthy political parties in this country.
0: Americans are angry a lot. Most Americans are angry at the moment about various different things. Democrats are they're apoplectic. That's how angry they are, and they have a very thin line to walk. It seems to me, if they take back the House and Senate, a lot of Democratic Americans would like them to be punitive and go after some of the people and policy decisions that have been made. Articles of impeachment have already been introduced for Pete Hegseth by a Republican from Kentucky, and others have said they want to impeach other people in the cabinet, right up to the President of the United States. So how do you balance the desire for that and perhaps the need to reset the playing field, given what's been happening in the last several years, versus tackling the issues that really affect everybody? Yes, what's happening in D.C. and the diminishing of our democracy is affecting all of us. But what really hits people's minds is what it costs to go to the grocery store, what it costs at the gas pump. How do you walk that line?
1: Yeah, I mean, you're exactly right. But my personal calculation is every moment of my day as a U.S. Senator from South Carolina needs to be spent on solving the tangible problems folks in South Carolina are facing. So whatever I can do to move the ball down the field, to lower gas prices and grocery prices, to stop this impending healthcare crisis related to Medicaid budget cuts, that's where I'm going to focus my time.
0: And you have said that you have a plan to lower gasoline prices, to lower grocery prices, to fix the broken healthcare system, and to root out the corruption we're witnessing at the White House and in other areas of our national government in Washington. So let's take those one by one. What is your plan to lower gas prices?
1: So in the short term, like the trauma bay version of what we need to do, we need to stop the state and federal gas tax. We need a diesel tax gone away. That's a short term solution. But when folks are really counting quarters from their couch cushions to fill up their tank, we have to do everything we can. So we must suspend those gas taxes. We also need to get serious about finding a path out of this war that we never should have got into beforehand. The Strait of Hormuz was open before we got into this war. We need it to be open again. And to do that, we need to send actual people with foreign policy expertise to have these conversations with the leaders in the Middle East. We also need to reduce our reliance on foreign oil, and that includes finding a way to reinstate some of the progress that was being made in the previous administration on incentivizing solar energy and wind energy so that we don't find ourselves in this situation again.
0: Well, a lot of these things have been eliminated by the Trump administration. He turned the focus back to fossil fuels. He wants to keep the coal-fired power plants going, even though they're incredibly dirty, and they produce electricity at a much more expensive rate than oil and gas and solar and wind. He's discouraged wind projects. He's ended them in many cases. All of this, not just the war in Iran, but all of this is raising energy prices for the average American. How do you explain that?
1: Well, we know the reason that's happening, the reason those are the positions that the current administration has taken. It's because of who funds their campaigns. It's because of the role of corporate money in politics. These aren't decisions that are being made based on what experts say, what climate experts say, what energy experts say. The decisions are being driven by who has more money to fund politicians' campaigns, which is why it's so important to eventually get dark money out of politics by ending Citizens United. But now for voters to really look at who their options are and to choose the person who isn't bought and paid paid for. My opponent is she's being funded by AI companies, and I don't take corporate PAC money. I will be a voice for the people of South Carolina.
0: Will entrenched politicians in the United States Senate and the House of Representatives really vote to end Citizens United and cut off the spigot from the piggy bank that is these large donations from corporations? Will they really vote against their own political self-interest?
1: Maybe not the current makeup of the Congress or the next Congress or the next Congress, but eventually, yes, because I talk to so many members of Gen Z and Gen Alpha who understand how corrupt our political system is, who understand that Citizens United is a huge part of the rot of American democracy, and we will eventually get to a point. Again, I'm a glass half full optimist, but I believe we will eventually get to a point where we elect enough people who don't want to be bought and paid for, who actually want to be a voice for their constituents.
0: So getting back to your plan, one of the things you said, you want to lower grocery prices. What about grocery prices? Because of tariffs, because of diminished sources of fertilizer, because of the Iran war, so farmers are paying more for fertilizer, because of the rising cost of diesel fuel, and they use diesel in all of their farm equipment, and diesel is used in the trucks that haul the produce and other farm-produced products to the grocery store, because truckers are paying record-high prices for that. And everything moves by truck. I don't care what it is. It moves by truck. Everything is going to become more expensive in the short term. Has this reality changed your plan to lower grocery prices? Can you lower them? Can anybody?
1: It's not going to be easy to do because it's related, as you just said, to the tariffs. But Congress needs to use their congressional authority to stop these tariffs. It's also related to the war. Is it going to be easy to get out of the war? No, but we need to elect people who want to get out of the war, and then we will find a way out of this war. I just met a farmer in St. Helena down on the coast here in South Carolina who's an independent farmer, and he said he's this close. He's so close to having to just close down shop. He's been in business for decades. He's like an important member of the community, and he cannot make ends meet simply because of diesel prices, which have doubled over $6 in South Carolina. And like you said, that affects everyone who consumes anything because all of these goods are transported across the country. Many of them come into the port in Charleston, driven across South Carolina to consumers all over the country. Diesel prices are going to very quickly make things much more expensive. And I believe that that will be a driving factor for who people choose to vote for in November. We can elect a Congress who cares about this issue, and we can get serious about lowering diesel prices.
0: And farmers have lost markets because of tariffs, and they are facing increasingly wild and wacky weather thanks to climate change, which we're not helping by our reliance on fossil fuel. You talk about fixing the broken health care system, but isn't the foremost problem in America that Americans face when it comes to medicine is that we don't have a health care system? It's nonsense. We don't have a system. We have a bunch of insurance companies who charge us, who pay whatever they think is right and sometimes deny care to people who need it. They're acting as a physician on their own. And we have some politicians who have actively worked to weaken whatever protections we have, like the Affordable Care Act, and reduce access to Medicaid. Is there a solution? What is your solution to that?
1: Yes, there is a solution. We have to shift from this profit-motivated healthcare system to a true patient-centered healthcare system. And the first thing we need to do to make that transition is offer a public option so that folks can purchase a public plan from the federal government, removing the profit motivation from that transaction, forcing our private insurance companies to offer more comprehensive benefit rates at lower premium rates, benefit plans at lower premium rates. There will be a domino effect as more and more Americans recognize the public plan is working better for them. And then and only then can we have a true productive bipartisan conversation about really building a patient-centered healthcare system that meets the needs of everyone here in America.
0: And you also talk about wanting to root out corruption. That's something that Trump ran on, and he is running, by any standard, the most corrupt administration in modern American history. He doesn't even hide it, so there's no reason to dance around it and say he's not. He is. But then we have people in the House of Representatives and in the United States Senate who engage in stock trading, and they have insider information. I'm not saying they're doing insider trading, but they know things before the average person does. And a lot of people go to Congress who, with very small bank accounts and come out with large bank accounts and many investments. How do you fix that when it's against the self-interest of the people in Congress?
1: So yesterday we just released our taxpayer pledge, and a huge plank of the taxpayer pledge is Congress looking in the mirror and stopping this pattern of getting rich by being a member of Congress, of this gravy train. So stopping the healthcare subsidies that members of Congress receive, stopping insider trading. I also believe we need to pass term limits so we can root out some of this corruption that is coming from both political parties. Members of both political parties are enriching themselves. My taxpayer pledge also includes, you know, reining in the debt and deficit, which is an existential crisis we're thrusting upon future generations of Americans, and lowering taxes for hardworking families and small businesses.
0: Speaking of taxes, Republicans love to run on cutting taxes, and that does make people happy, because who wants to pay taxes? But the trouble is, with taxes come services, and without taxes, you don't get anything. But they tend to cut taxes more, we are told, for the rich and for big corporations, saying it will give those individuals and those companies more money, and that money to invest, and that money will trickle down to the rest of us. It really hasn't happened, but that's what they say. Democrats point to that, and they say the rich aren't paying their fair share, nor will corporations pay their fair share. So where do you stand on that? Where's the balance point?
1: Yeah, in my pledge that we released yesterday, I pledged to not raise taxes on anyone making less than $500,000 a year. This burden should not be thrust on hardworking families, on working class Americans. We need to find balance in the tax code. We need to simplify the tax code. And part of that is being more responsible with government spending. We need to root out waste and fraud and abuse. We need to take a critical eye at the entire federal government budget. We need to hold federal contractors accountable for the money, the taxpayer dollars they're taking. We need to stop sending billions of dollars of American taxpayer dollars overseas. And then we need to balance the budget, and we need to reduce the deficit and stop thrusting this problem on future generations of Americans.
0: Dr. Annie Andrews is the Democrat running for the United States Senate from the state of South Carolina. She's a pediatrician, and she's running against, obviously, Darlene Graham, the temporary incumbent. The recent incumbent. They debate October the 11th on ETV. Thank you for the hour.
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12: I'm Chris Boyd. Up next on Think, meditation can sometimes make us feel better as effectively as pharmaceuticals. But just like a pill we might take, it can have significant side effects.
13: The overall number, or the frequency of adverse effects, is about 10%. So about 10% of people who meditate will have something happen to them that is negative and that lasts about a month.
12: We'll talk about evidence that excessive meditation makes it harder to sleep, worsens anxiety and depression, or even triggers psychosis. And we'll talk about how, for anyone who practices mindfulness, we can make sure we are not overdoing it. Our conversation starts after a short break.

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I'm Della Friedman. The weather forecast for Charlotte tomorrow. 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I'm Della Friedman. The weather forecast for Charlotte.

0: We'll get back to Think in just a moment here at 90.7 WFAE. I'm Della Friedman. Stay up to date on what's happening in the Charlotte area. 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
1: This November, North Carolina voters will decide on constitutional amendments that could reshape the state for decades. 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

0: Stardate September 22nd. The sun speaks to us. It tells us about conditions deep inside it, far below its surface. That helps scientists understand how the sun is put together, how it works, and how it changes. Listening to the sun is called helioseismology. It works in the same way that seismology works on Earth. Motions inside the sun generate sound waves. Those waves can travel all the way around the sun, and they can travel deep inside it. They cause the surface to vibrate, and scientists can measure the vibrations, the sun's voice. The voice is complicated. It's producing many frequencies of sound, like a diva singing many octaves of notes all at the same time. Some of the waves penetrate all the way to the core, where the sun generates energy. Others stay close to the surface. Scientists have to unscramble this cacophony to understand what the waves are telling us. One thing that scientists have learned recently is that an important region in its magnetic field has changed over the past four decades. Today, that region is much closer to the surface than it was 40 years ago, suggesting that our star is undergoing some changes. The magnetic field is especially important to Earth. Magnetic storms can knock out satellites and power grids, disrupt radio waves, and cause other problems. So we may be able to better protect our technology by listening to the voice of the sun. Our web address is stardate.org. For the McDonald Observatory, I'm Billy Henry.
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4: The Trump administration is speeding up deportations to third countries.
5: To do that, it is using a program originally set up to help refugees.
6: The whole goals of this entire office has been repurposed to the exact opposite aims.
5: I'm Carolyn Beeler.
4: And I'm Marco Werman. At the United Nations today, a stark warning to the world's superpowers and their militaries.
7: Their power isn't so super. 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
5: In Germany, Chancellor Friedrich Merz is on the ropes. Part of his problem, connecting with voters.
8: As somebody who's a leader of the nation and has to show some of that empathy, he doesn't have that.
4: And drones, they fundamentally change both war and battlefield injuries.
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10: Live from NPR News in Washington, I'm Ryland Barton. President Trump and the leaders of Greenland and Denmark signed a security agreement today while in New York for the United Nations General Assembly. NPR's Franco Ordonez reports the deal allows the U.S. to expand its military presence in Greenland.
11: Before signing, along with the Danish Prime Minister Mette Frederiksen and Greenland Prime Minister Jens Frederik Nielsen, President Trump boasted that the deal was long in the making. The agreement is expected to end a long-running clash between the leaders as Trump had repeatedly demanded that the U.S. take control of the mineral-rich island. Trump says the leaders had a tremendous relationship and a secure relationship. Secretary of State Marco Rubio says the deal permanently and completely addresses U.S. national security concerns in Greenland, and it does so without altering Greenland's self-determination or Denmark's sovereignty. Frederiksen describes the trilateral agreement as a deal that can last forever. Franco Ordonez, NPR News.
10: The top Democrat on the House Judiciary Committee spoke out today on prospects for gun violence prevention after the midterm elections. NPR's Eric McDaniel reports Maryland Democratic Congressman Jamie Raskin is calling for a universal criminal background check for gun purchases.
12: If Democrats take control of the House in the next Congress, Jamie Raskin would be chairman of the committee with primary jurisdiction over gun violence legislation. In keynote remarks he made at a forum put on by The Trace, a newsroom that covers gun violence, Raskin celebrated the violent crime decline in the United States since the pandemic, but also noted that there was still work to be done to understand what exactly has driven it. If Democrats do take the reins, Raskin says he'll work to advance policies supported by bipartisan majorities of the public, including bump stock regulation and safe gun storage laws. He also says he doesn't know how the Supreme Court will rule on an assault weapons ban case in its coming term, but that he doesn't have high hopes that gun violence prevention advocates will prevail. Eric McDaniel, NPR News, Washington.
10: A Texas company that catered to Chinese nationals giving birth in the U.S. has agreed to shut down in a settlement with State Attorney General Ken Paxton, who's also the state's Republican nominee for U.S. Senate. President Trump has accused such groups of taking advantage of U.S. citizenship laws. Melissa Inahe of Houston Public Media reports.
13: The company called DI Postpartum Care Center operated several residential properties in the Houston area. In a lawsuit, Texas Attorney General and Republican Senate candidate Ken Paxton accused it of encouraging foreign nationals to commit visa fraud as it offered birth packages for people traveling to the U.S. Paxton dropped the lawsuit in exchange for the business shutting down. President Trump raises birth tourism in his argument against the birthright citizenship guarantee within the U.S. Constitution that grants citizenship to people born in the country. Analysts note there are already laws and policies, including at U.S. consuls around the world, to prevent people from entering the country to give birth. For NPR News, I'm Melissa Nahe in Houston.
10: From Washington, this is NPR News. A federal judge has struck down a Trump administration directive that would have barred some immigrants from accessing Head Start preschools plus other federal programs. The directive was already on hold, but the ruling makes the injunction permanent. 5 years ago, there were only a handful of programs in the U.S. that sent unarmed responders like mental health clinicians to certain 911 calls instead of police officers. As NPR's Meg Anderson reports, now these programs are in nearly 100 cities.
14: Every day, unarmed responders in Durham, North Carolina, are resolving certain 911 calls instead of police officers. Things like panhandling and trespassing. Those responders say people still need help with bigger problems like homelessness and drug addiction. Mariela Ruiz Angel, a researcher at Georgetown University, says this tension is playing out across the country.
15: In 2020, that was not the call to action. The call to action was, we don't want another George Floyd situation to happen.
14: She says these programs eventually face a choice. Should they keep managing immediate crises or try to tackle their root causes? In Durham, the city recently launched an initiative to connect people more deeply to resources like medical care and housing. Meg Anderson, NPR News.
10: Sea turtle eggs have been discovered in Orange County, California. Authorities saying they're the first ever recorded nests on the U.S. West Coast for any sea turtle species. Olive Ridley turtles are the smallest of the sea turtles, with adults weighing up to 100 pounds. The eggs could hatch in 45 to 60 days. The nests have been fenced off at Huntington Beach, in an area near Seal Beach. This is NPR News.
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17: This is The World. I'm Marco Werman.
5: And I'm Carolyn Beeler. Thank you for joining us this Tuesday.
17: Migrants from Vietnam, Cuba, and Jamaica were expelled this summer to the African country of Eswatini, where they were held in a maximum security prison.
5: Others from Cuba and Mexico landed in South Sudan after being held in a shipping container.
17: It's all part of the second Trump administration's deportation efforts that have sent tens of thousands of migrants living in the U.S. to third countries where they have no connection.
5: Washington Post reporter David Nakamura has been investigating these covert third country removals.
17: So has documentary filmmaker Juan Ravel with our partners at Frontline. They're both part of the Deportation Project, a collaboration that brings together 72 journalists from 26 media organizations. I started by asking David to sketch out the big picture with these third country removals.
6: Yeah, so our investigation found that this is a sweeping deportation program that's only just beginning and is promising to get bigger. So far, since Trump took office for his second term last year, there's been more than 25,000 immigrants who've been sent to these third countries that are not their own, where they don't know anyone, don't speak the language, and they've gone to about 28 countries. But even more of countries have agreements. I think it's up to 35. And what we found after investigating for several months is that the Trump administration has now authorized or pledged at least $410 million through the month of June to lock in these agreements. And they are continuing to negotiate for more of them. And I think you're going to see more and more come online.
17: How does the White House and its relevant department justify these moves?
6: Yeah, you know, so the Trump administration, you know, is obviously the president ran on increasing immigration enforcement. And what you're seeing is the State Department is overseeing these negotiations with foreign partners. And for about 40 some years now, they've had an office, a bureau called the Bureau for Population, Migration and Refugees. And that the idea of that was to help resettle refugees, work with them, potentially resettle them in the United States until it was potentially safe for them to return to their home countries or offer them asylum here. And under the Trump administration, the whole goals of this entire office has been repurposed to the exact opposite aims, which is to now deport migrants, including some of the most difficult to deport migrants, to other countries.
17: Juan Ravel, you've interviewed some of these deportees who've landed in places, including Ghana, Mexico. How have they been received and what are their options?
18: Well, we went on the ground in Mexico where most of these third country nationals have been deported to. And we met there several Cuban men, mostly over the age of 50, many with health conditions that were very grave. What we saw on the ground is that the Mexican government is not ready to take them in and to assimilate them into Mexican society. It is a deal that the Mexican government agreed to, but it's a deal that is a de facto deal because there's no written agreement. There's no documents to follow in terms of how many people they are willing to receive. But what we saw on the ground is a government that is being overflown with men, many with criminal records, some with no criminal records, and shelters that cannot manage the situation.
17: Yeah, and that deal-making seems critical to how the White House has made these third-country removals happen. David, you've written about a State Department official named Christian Ehrhardt, who has crisscrossed Africa trying to persuade its leaders to accept these deportees. You've seen internal government documents about the deals that are cut. What is the State Department official offering these countries?
6: Christian Ehrhardt's an interesting figure. He's technically a deputy assistant secretary of state, which is an appointed position, but not the highest one. And he oversees something called the Office of Remigration. This is a new office that the administration created last year to oversee the financing of these third country deals. And what we're seeing from the documents is that, you're right, Christian Ehrhardt goes to the African countries, opens the talks with leaders as high as presidents and prime ministers. He's been to, I think, 10 countries over the last number of months. And then ultimately, if the State Department can convince the countries to take these third country nationals who are not from those countries and deport them from the United States, they can lock in these agreements. And what we're seeing are direct payments in some cases from the U.S. government to foreign governments, including Eswatini and Equatorial Guinea, which are authoritarian regimes with not a great deal of oversight in the money. And there's been about $81 million transferred to foreign governments directly.
17: Now, Juan, Trump administration officials say these third country deportations are the only way to remove the most difficult to deport migrants, including violent criminals. Is that what you found in your reporting?
18: What we found is that the U.S. government is circumventing their own laws and international law with these agreements and with the actions that they're taking. For example, there are people that have applied for asylum or have been protected by immigration court in the U.S. not to be sent back to their home country because of fear of persecution. And the U.S. has sent these people, and especially to the country of Ghana, and then Ghana eventually sends these people to the country where they couldn't be returned. And we have the case of a gentleman we interviewed who was seeking asylum in the U.S. An immigration court said he couldn't be sent back to his home country of Guinea, but he was still sent to Ghana, and then from Ghana he was sent to Guinea, where he was jailed. So this forcible return of refugees and asylum seekers is a big change in U.S. international policy.
4: So, David, many of these migrants are protected by federal law from being sent back to home countries where they are likely to face persecution. But these third countries sometimes, as we saw in that case, force them back home. So does their policy violate U.S. law, and does the White House care?
6: Yes. Immigration lawyers we've talked to who represent some of these men who've been sent to these third countries have raised major red flags and even filed human rights complaints with the African Union's Human Rights Commission about this very issue. Returning people against U.S. law to their home countries where they have protections against potential persecution and torture, that's a process called refoulement, and that is against U.S. law as well as international refugee treaties. And to send these migrants to a third country who then sends them on to their home countries essentially improperly is called chain refoulement. And, we've seen Equatorial Guinea as another example of this situation happening, where migrants have been sent to that country, third country migrants, and then lawyers representing them have said that country has sent them on. And, we reported that there's been a number of stories out of Equatorial Guinea that the migrants who are being sent there by the U.S. have been mistreated. They're held in a hotel that's owned by the vice president's brother, and they're not allowed essentially to leave that unless they are sent back home. Migrants have been reportedly beaten, denied food, and otherwise threatened, according to their own lawyers. I found a memo from the State Department, though, where two State Department officials traveled there in June because of all the negative press that was going on. And then they reported back that, they had sort of an anecdote kind of report back saying that the hotel was comfortable, was 3 stars in their opinion. And then it came out months later that there was a video in which armed guards were seen drawing their weapons on migrants in the hotel lobby of that very hotel that the U.S. officials had toured. So you're seeing two very different stories, and there is a lot of pressure. Now, to your second point, how much the Trump administration cares, what our reporting found was that there's very little oversight in these deals. They were designed to, and the contracts were designed to sort of bypass human rights guarantees to get the money out the door faster, because the administration really wanted to scale this up and were worried about bureaucratic delays. And, people who've worked on these things directly have said that the oversight that is included is very minimal and only to sort of satisfy Congress pressing them to say, have you been there? Have you seen anything? And they say yes. But many people say it's very minimal and pro forma kind of oversight.
4: Juan, you came across one story that's particularly emblematic of these deportations. A Cuban baseball coach you found who was deported to Mexico because Cuba would not take him. What happened there?
18: Well, he's still stranded in Villahermosa in Mexico, and that's one of the things that we found that's interesting in the south of Mexico. One of the ways that the U.S. government takes these people from the U.S. is not via plane to Mexico, but on very long bus rides from the border in the U.S. to the south of Mexico, to the place furthest away from the U.S. inside Mexico, close to the border to Guatemala. One thing that happens in Villahermosa is that once they are there, it's very hard to mobilize. It's very hard for you to move around Mexico. You can think of it as a whole country, but if you're an immigrant with no papers, you cannot move around. So they're basically stuck in these areas. They are not given papers. Some of them, their passports are withheld or their driver's license or any documents. They're undocumented, left in these countries.
4: Did you manage to speak with this baseball coach? What was his mood? How was he feeling about all this?
18: Well, he was very sad about being separated with his family. This is a person who, according to him, has trained baseball players who are now in the major leagues, Cuban players. He didn't want to share his name or his face with us for the documentary we're producing for Frontline, because he has the expectation that he might be able to come back. So by showing his face, it might ruin his chances. So he wanted to share his story, but at the same time, he doesn't want it to be known exactly who he is. So that tells you about his spirits. Like, he still hopes he can go back to the U.S. and meet with his family and make a living here.
4: David Nakamura, this third country removal program is run out of an office known as the Office of Remigration, and I gather the very name itself is controversial within the State Department, isn't it?
6: It is. I mean, the Trump administration will have you believe that they picked that name because remigration in its simpler terms mean people just returning home. And, you know, there is a program at the Department of Homeland Security called Project Homecoming, where they're offering migrants, you know, money and plane tickets if they voluntarily agree to return home. But that's very different from what this remigration office is doing with the third country removals, which is forcibly sending these migrants onto third countries. And the idea behind the word remigration is that it's been taken by white supremacists and far-right nationalist movements and leaders in Europe and as well as North America to mean the forcible expulsion of not just immigrants, but all racial minorities from those continents. And, you know, it has these very specific meanings. There's remigration conferences among white nationalists and white supremacists, and some even former Trump administration officials, most prominently Greg Bovino, who was the head of the Border Patrol and ICE efforts in Minneapolis and other cities, people remember, has attended some of these conferences and sort of convened with the guys who are using this term remigration. So, you know, what our reporting found was it wasn't just a public outcry when that name of that office was leaked last year through some reporting, but also within the office. There was objections from the staff, from career officials who'd been there for many years and were shocked that they would use this terminology. People printed out the definitions of remigration from Wikipedia and brought it to the attention of the Trump leaders who had brought in to run these offices, and what I was told from people who with direct knowledge was that their complaints were minimized, rejected, and they said this is the very terminology we want.
19: Mm. Juan, finally, did the migrants you spoke with, did they want to return to the U.S.?
18: Most of them wanted to return to the U.S. Some of the Cuban men we spoke to were okay with returning to Cuba, or at least preferred returning to Cuba than being stranded in Mexico. But I would say the vast majority wanted to return. And one thing that we have to now look into is, are these deportations going to continue? Because recently on Friday, an appeals court ruled that these deportations are unlawful. So it seems for now that the flights have halted, but they might continue.
19: David, are things on pause?
6: Yes, there's been an interesting court ruling. The First Circuit Appeals Court in Boston ruled just days ago that the way the administration is conducting the third country removals is illegal. They agreed with a lower court's ruling from February saying that the migrants were not given sufficient notice or a chance to legally contest their removals to third countries on the grounds that they could be dangerous. And so what that means, according to the plaintiff's lawyer that sued the government over this, is that the flights should be grounded. The Department of Homeland Security has challenged that and indicated that, in their view, the First Circuit's ruling is not in effect right now. Both sides expect this to go to the Supreme Court. The question is, will the flights of third country nationals continue? In the meantime, as of now, over the last few days since the First Circuit ruled, those groups that do track such flights have not reported any new third country removal flights, but there continue to be rumors that there might be. So people are watching very closely.
19: Documentary filmmaker Juan Ravel with our partners at Frontline and Washington Post reporter David Nakamura are contributors to the Deportation Project, a collaboration that brings together 72 journalists from 26 media organizations. Frontline's documentary on third country removals will air later this autumn. Juan, David, thank you very much for this discussion.
18: Thank you.
6: Great. Thanks for having me.

0: Still ahead, how drones have changed both the nature of warfare and the injuries seen on the battlefield.
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0: This is The World. I'm Carolyn Beeler. Drones have transformed modern warfare. They can fly low, hover over a target, strike with remarkable precision. All of that controlled remotely. But there's another way drones are changing war. Inside the emergency rooms and operating rooms where doctors treat the wounded. The injuries caused by drones can be different than those inflicted by more traditional weapons. And in some places, the biggest challenge is getting to the wounded in the first place. The World Shireen and Jafari reports.
5: A promotional video on
0: another way drones are changing war. Inside the emergency rooms and operating rooms where doctors treat the wounded. The injuries caused by drones can be different than those inflicted by more traditional weapons. And in some places, the

0: John?
1: Soheila Osman is her caseworker in Mexico City. She works with the NGO Heal Palestine.
0: She was injured 2 years ago. It was August 2024. It was one of her sister's birthday when this happened, actually. She was playing with her sisters when this happened.
1: Osman tells me Mira was shot by a type of drone known as a quadcopter. They're unmanned drones that carry munitions. She also has injuries in her hand, she says, but the head injury was the critical one. Mira was among the many Palestinians in Gaza displaced by war and living in a tent. The doctors were able to stabilize her, but she needed more surgeries. With the help of the NGO Heal Palestine, she was evacuated to Egypt and then to Mexico City, where she has been getting treatment. Osman says Mira has improved a lot, but she still has a long way to go.
0: Unfortunately, she had a severe traumatic brain injury, but that does not limit her in any case. She likes to be very independent. We are not sure if she's going to improve on 100%.
1: These types of injuries caused by drones in war zones have become routine, doctors say. As drones become ubiquitous on the battlefield, they also cause different types of injuries from what medical professionals are used to seeing. Dr. Syed Said has treated injuries like Mira's in Gaza. He's a plastic and reconstructive surgeon from New York and has traveled to Gaza 3 times to treat people wounded in the war.
2: Many of the doctors who are there and myself have seen children with single gunshot wounds, either to the head or the torso, as kind of kill shots.
1: Quadcopters can cause such injuries, he says, because they're able to descend into populated areas and take individual shots. Many of the patients Said treated were civilians, he says, people who were with their families when they were wounded.
2: We're taking care now of women and children with these blast injuries, where in the past it would have been more men and adults who were in combat.
1: But treating injuries like these isn't just about the complexity of the wounds. It's also about when doctors can reach patients. For decades, battlefield medicine relied on what's known as the golden hour, the idea that a wounded person should get to an operating table as quickly as possible. But drones can make evacuation much more dangerous, says Dr. Zahir Sahloul. He's a critical care specialist and heads the medical aid organization MedGlobal.
3: The golden hour is gone because you have drones hovering in the skies waiting for the frontline responders to come so they can hit them again.
1: He says that means doctors may have to treat people where they are rather than quickly moving them to a hospital.
3: So that will change the way that you respond in the battlefield, from looking at what's happening and then run to stay and play, responding to the injuries in the field itself.
1: Makeshift facilities may now need to do things that once happened in fully equipped hospitals, he says. And then there's another problem, time. Dr. Michael Samatoka is a trauma surgeon who has treated patients in Ukraine. He tells me sometimes wounded soldiers can remain on the battlefield for days or even weeks.
4: That's one of the biggest changes in drone warfare compared to what we had before. In Ukraine, and what you'll see in the world as drone warfare extends, is that you're going to see patients presenting to their hospital in septic shock and complex wounds.
1: Septic shock can happen if wounds are not treated quickly and become infected. Samatoka says he and others are now training surgeons in Ukraine to deal with the kinds of complex wounds drones can produce.
4: The training of trauma surgeons has tremendously evolved over the last 4 or 5 years.
1: Zahir Sahloul with the NGO MedGlobal says that in Ukraine, 70% of the deaths and injuries are caused by drones. He says the technology keeps changing, and so do the wounds.
3: It's not futuristic warfare, it's current warfare, and health systems and physicians need to adapt to that.
1: Doctors are having to learn as they go, he says, figuring out how to treat injuries that until recently many had rarely seen. For The World, I'm Shirin Jafari.

0: If all you know about lemurs from Madagascar comes from that movie.
1: I like to move it, move it. I like to move it, move it. Yeah, I like to move it. I like to move it.
0: You may be surprised to learn that lemurs in Madagascar actually do sing, but only one type, known as Indri lemurs.
2: In a new study, researchers write that Indri lemurs use a technique similar to opera singers when projecting high notes. Take a listen to this lemur.
0: Filippo Carugatti is a researcher at the University of Turin and the lead author of the study. He told the New York Times that the lemurs form an O with their mouths.
3: They open their mouth wider while they're emitting higher frequencies notes.
2: That, Carugatti says, is exactly what opera singers do.
3: The similarity is about this mechanical ability to modify the vocal tract in correspondence of certain frequencies through mouth movements, exactly like the soprano singers are doing.
0: When a soprano wants to hit a high note, they adjust the shape of their mouth and throat to boost certain frequencies. It's a technique called formant tuning.
2: For opera singers, it's all about hitting the right note. For lemurs, Carugatti says, it is about making their voices carry in a thick forest.
3: The main reason is territorial spacing. Through singing, they say, oh, we are here, we are occupying this territory. So start like a battle, like a rap battle.
0: The researchers note that 74 million years ago, humans and Indri lemurs shared a common ancestor, one that needed to get its message across loudly.
2: But only one of us evolved enough to play Carnegie Hall. Take that, lemurs.

0: Still to come, a stark warning at the United Nations by outgoing Secretary General Antonio Guterres.
1: That story is just ahead. Stay with us. 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

0: This is The World. I'm Carolyn Beeler.
1: And I'm Marco Werman.
0: It is that time of year again when world leaders gather in New York for the United Nations Keystone event. On the agenda at this year's General Assembly are climate change and artificial intelligence, and also who will lead the UN moving forward. Antonio Guterres has been Secretary General for the past decade, but is set to step down at the end of the year.
1: To break down the race for the next UN chief, I spoke with Stephanie Filion. She's the editor-in-chief of Envoy magazine and joined us from UN headquarters in New York. Who are the leading candidates in the race for Secretary General of the UN right now?
2: So right now, there are two, maybe three leading candidates. So we're talking about Rafael Grossi, who's the head of an international energy agency. He launched his campaign about a year ago, and very quickly, people crowned him as the next Secretary General. That being said, Russia recently has openly said that it would not support Rafael Grossi, so it does look like his candidacy is a little bit shaky. We've had a third round of straw poll in the UN Security Council, and the candidate who came out first was Rebecca Greenspan, who is from Costa Rica, and she currently leads the UN Trade and Development Agency. Now, there is another candidate who's doing well, who is Carolyn Rodriguez-Burkett. She was recently a UN ambassador to Guyana. There was an op-ed in the Wall Street Journal that strongly criticized her positions on the Middle East. So I do feel like should people in Washington read this op-ed, her chances will go down significantly.
1: So my understanding is that the process to find the next Secretary General doesn't work like most other job openings. Can you explain it to us? Is it election or selection?
2: A lot of people call it an election, but really when you talk to people who've run before or experts, they will all tell you that it's more of a selection because of that veto power that the members of the Security Council have on the process. Initially, it's the Security Council that recommends the candidate, and it does have to be voted on by the UN General Assembly, but there is that question, you know, is it just kind of a stamp of approval or is it the real process from the General Assembly? When you talk to diplomats who are not on the Security Council, they will tell you that they do want to have an important, you know, role to play in this, and they do not want to have just this rubber stamp role. But the reality is that the world is so divided that the Security Council is extremely polarized right now. And basically, we're seeing just the potential of China, Russia, and the United States agreeing on a single candidate. That will be so difficult that once it makes it to the General Assembly, you know, are they just going to go with the candidates that is kind of the lowest common denominator for the Security Council, or are they going to push for somebody that will really restore this key mission at the United Nations? And what we're also hearing around the UN headquarters right now is the possibility that no one gets selected in December, and then there is some type of caretaker of the organization, which obviously would not be the best position for the UN to be in.
1: So if things get fraught over the choice of the next Secretary General at the Security Council, does horse trading happen? Like China, for example, will yield to a U.S.-supported candidate if the U.S. softens its position on AI?
2: Yeah, I mean, that is really what this whole process is about. It's really about negotiating. And recently, I interviewed Pakistan's ambassador to the U.N., and they're sitting on the Security Council. And his answer was, the only thing that the permanent five members of the Security Council, which also includes France and the U.K., they can still agree on is on protecting those power and privileges that they have over some process, including the choice of the next Secretary General. So I think it is all about those negotiations and those trade-offs that happen behind closed doors. It's all about politicking. It's all about negotiating. And it's all about favor giving, which really for members of the General Assembly and the wider membership, basically, you know, is very disappointing because ultimately what they would like, they want just a good Secretary General, somebody who's going to be there to restore the image of the organization, not just to be, you know, at the service of the five permanent members.
1: So Guterres led the UN through a turbulent time, a lot of it overshadowed by Donald Trump. How would you evaluate his tenure, though?
2: He faced challenges that I think few other Secretary Generals face. When we look at the COVID-19 pandemic, we look at Ukraine, we look at the Middle East, and we looked at also also Donald Trump with the defunding of the UN. He's been a very strategic secretary general. Of course, there's this moral voice for the world that other secretary generals have also used. But when we see, for example, at what he did on Ukraine, when the war started, he never really tried to solve the war. He instead focused on the Black Sea Grain Initiative, which for him was something that was much more achievable. So his legacy will be mixed. I think he would be seen as a secretary general who really had good intentions, but really fell short in what is perceived as the core mission of the UN. And now he is leaving behind an institution that is seen as being very ineffective. Some people are even questioning the very existence of the organization. So he still has failed on some of his missions.
1: So Stephanie, as long as you mentioned it, these days, what would you say is the core mission of the UN?
2: Well, that's a tough one, because when we look at the United Nations, the biggest challenge of the organization has been, since its creation, to go around the veto of the permanent five members of the Security Council. And the challenge that came with war in Ukraine is that you had a permanent member that had a veto in a war that it was involved in. So really, it brought back a fundamental flaw in how the UN was built. But now, when you look at other really important issues that the UN is able to tackle, like coordinating on space affairs, like coordinating on artificial intelligence, on climate, the UN is able to really get good results on this. And of course, the UN is also feeding millions of people around the world. So it does still have this very strong humanitarian mission. But that is what doesn't really make the headline.
1: So there have been 9 UN secretaries general so far, all of them men. You mentioned several on the so-called shortlist who are women. What is the likelihood you think we'll have the first female secretary general?
2: I think if the UN ends up selecting a woman for the first time, I believe that it's going to be because these countries thought that this specific woman will best serve the interest of the organization. And I do not believe that they will do it just for the sake of selecting a woman, especially in the US when we're seeing them, you know, fighting DEI. But obviously, considering the UN is an organization that's supposed to represent the whole world, and that women account for probably about 50% of the world's population, several people feel like it is time to really select a woman.
1: Yeah, I wonder if you have any thoughts about that. Like in the halls of the UN where you are, is the vibe right now, well, the organization faces this wall of uncertainty. It feels broken, handed over to a woman.
2: Exactly, yes. And there is this question of, you know, women always stepping in when an organization is at its worst. And in this case, it's probably fair to say that it would be the case that whoever inherits the United Nations next is going to inherit an institution with an image that's not great, with a huge funding deficit. So it will for sure not be an easy task. And for sure, this woman will likely be set up for failure. But at the same time, it's never easy. It's the toughest job in the world. So I think, you know, the women are here, they're running, and I think it's a challenge that they're ready to take on.
1: That was Stephanie Fillion, editor-in-chief of Envoy Magazine. She joined us from UN headquarters in New York.
0: There were some notable no-shows for today's opening of the General Assembly. Russian President Vladimir Putin and Chinese leader Xi Jinping weren't there. Neither was Germany's Chancellor Friedrich Merz. He had planned to go, but after disastrous results for his Christian Democratic Party in state elections this weekend, the Chancellor canceled his UN trip. The World's Europe correspondent Orla Berry has that story.
3: Friedrich Merz didn't gloss over his party's election defeat on Sunday night.
4: Das Ergebnis in Mecklenburg-Vorpommern.
3: We can't sugarcoat the result in Mecklenburg-Western Pomerania, he said. It's a disaster. Merz's Christian Democratic Party scored its worst state election result in the northeastern state since 1949. And for the second time, in just a matter of weeks, the far-right AfD party topped the poll. To further rub salt in the wound, Merz's party fell to second place in elections in Berlin, edged out by a far-left party. But any notion that the Chancellor might take the hit for his party's poor performance was quickly shot down.
4: Was jetzt zu tun ist, erfordert Rückgrat, Standhaftigkeit und Geduld.
3: What's needed now, Mert said, requires backbone and patience. I will demonstrate these qualities as chairman of the CDU and, above all, as chancellor of our country. On Sunday night, leading figures from his party met secretly without him. But on Monday, he dismissed rumours that a Chancellor Tausch, a Chancellor swap, was on the cards. Some in his party, though, are not happy.
5: Und ihm fehlt einfach die entscheidende Empathie.
3: He simply lacks crucial empathy, Tino Schaumann told German television earlier this month. Schaumann is deputy chair of the CDU party in that state of Mecklenburg-Western Pomerania. Merz needs to go, he said. Yesterday, Alice Weidel, co-leader of the far-right AfD party, told the BBC she thought Merz was headed for the door.
6: How long do you think Friedrich Merz has left?
7: Pretty soon, he's going to leave.
6: Yeah? You think yes. So?
3: But some German political analysts don't see Merz leaving pretty soon.
8: Things don't necessarily get all that much better if you keep replacing your leader, as the Conservative Party in Britain knows very well.
3: Thomas Biebrücher is a politics professor at Goethe University in Frankfurt. Changing party leader is also a far more complicated procedure in Germany than in the UK. And right now, Biebrücher says, senior CDU figures don't appear to have the stomach for it. The election results were also a reflection of just how frustrated German voters are with the state of the economy, he says. Although Merz's personality probably didn't help matters.
8: He was a, you know, rhetorically brilliant leader of the opposition, but as somebody who's a leader of the nation and has to be able to show some of that empathy, you know, along the lines of, you know, Bill Clinton, I feel your pain, and so on and so forth, he doesn't have that.
3: The Chancellor's popularity ratings are just 13%, the lowest rating for any German Chancellor since polling began. Still this week, Merz pledged to push forward with economic reforms, including changes to state pensions, a move which is unpopular with many voters. Suther David Wilt with the German Marshall Fund says there may be a reason he appears so bullish right now.
9: There is no replacement necessarily waiting in the wings.
3: And disastrous and all as the weekend's election results may have been, she says, they're not necessarily indicative of what would happen in a national election.
9: You know, relatively small populations in Berlin is definitely an outlier when it comes to the other federal states. But what they do reflect are the strength of disruptors on the fringes. The reality is that Germany is entering a new period of instability.
3: And the rise of the far right shows no sign of abating, she says. Yesterday, Hendrik Wüst, the premier of the state of North Rhine-Westphalia, who's been touted as a possible future chancellor, said now is not the time to be talking about leadership changes. Political scientist Thomas Biebrücher says regional elections in Western Germany, scheduled for next year, might change all of that.
8: If the trend, the downward trend, keeps going on like this, I think it'll be very, very difficult for Merz to keep his job.
3: The wolves will almost certainly be back at the door, he says. For The World, I'm Orla Barry.

0: Perched beneath one of Central Europe's most imposing medieval castles is the Slovak city of Trenčín. For centuries, it's been at the crossroads of European history. It's also one of two European cities named Capitals of Culture this year. Trenčín is pulling out all the stops, as DW's Rob Cameron reports.
1: The rhythmic sound of pickaxe against rock, rising up from a well in the courtyard of Trenčín's medieval castle. It's not restoration work, though there is plenty of that. The sound comes from a loudspeaker, a contemporary art installation created for the European Capital of Culture project. It brings to life the legend of Omar, a captured Ottoman nobleman who, according to local folklore, dug through solid rock to win his freedom and return to his beloved Fatima. The legend may not be true, but for many Slovaks, it's the story most closely associated with Trenčín Castle. To separate fact from folklore, I joined local historian Vladimir Pindiak for a tour. These fortifications, he told me, made the castle impossible to conquer. On three sides, there were steep cliffs, and on one side, there was even a river. Everyone, he said, wanted to control this place. He listed all those who'd passed through Trenčín, the Romans, Germanic tribes, perhaps even the Celts. Then came the Slavs, then the Hungarians, who established the Kingdom of Hungary. And then, of course, after the end of the Habsburg monarchy, Czechoslovakia, and finally Slovakia. We'd climbed the steep stone steps of Matuš's Tower, the castle's highest point, named for the local medieval Hungarian ruler Matuš Čák, who appears to have been something of a gangster. He still gets a street named after him, as does the Roman Emperor Marcus Aurelius. It was his troops that reached Trenčín almost 1,850 years ago, leaving behind a Latin inscription in the castle rock, the northernmost known evidence of a Roman army in Central Europe. The inscription is one of Trenčín's oldest claims to fame. Now the city is hoping to create a new one.
2: Trenčín's family. Behind this wall was born my father. And
1: history alone isn't enough to secure Trenčín's future. That's where Mayor Richard Rybníček, whose family has been here for over a century, believes the European Capital of Culture title can make a difference.
2: For me, it is not about this year. It is a strategy. It is a story. The story started in 2010 when I was elected. And this is not only culture. This is about architecture, about urbanism, about new life and quality of life for our citizens and for tourists. It's a story about the future, and we plan this city for next 50 years.
1: Whether the European Capital of Culture leaves a lasting legacy will take years to judge, but the signs are already there. Historic buildings are being restored, public spaces renewed, and plans are taking shape to reconnect the city with the nearby River Vach. After 2,000 years at the crossroads of Europe, Trenčín is once again reinventing itself. This is Rob Cameron in Trenčín.
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3: 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He explicitly said he didn't like their stories. 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
0: This is The World. I'm Carolyn Beeler.

0: and this is Brazilian musician Lineker. Full name Lineker Gibarros Ferreira Campos. De olhos abertos eu vi trem que me levou pra sonhar longe. The singer-songwriter blends soul, samba, rock, Brazilian funk, and more into her music. Lineker was the first trans woman to win a Latin Grammy in 2022 and went on to win three more for her sophomore album, Caju. I spoke to her just after she released that album, which she said was groundbreaking for her both professionally and personally.
1: The whole album, it's a very dance and soul album that I tried to guide the people who listen to a place when it's possible to be yourself, to a place when it's possible to get your things and put yourself in perspective and go on.
0: The track we just listened to has this driving beat, but your vocals are so smooth. They kind of flow around the beat in this very soothing way. It is both kind of dancey and chill at the same time. How do you think of the mood of the music?
1: The mood is something like, could it be a dance song? Could it be a pop song? Could it be just a song to listen and to pay attention? And it's been very interesting the way that I've been received the POV from everybody saying, oh my gosh, in your album in Caju, I can dream, I can dance, I can fall in love. I think as an artist, listen to something like this is so special.

0: You have said that with this new album, Kaju, you're moving into new personal territory and kind of stepping into a greater sense of security in yourself, in your narrative, in your music. Kaju is a sort of alter ego that you created for this album. Can you talk about that alter ego and why you thought that was a useful technique for creating this album?
1: I think that see Kaju as a character helped me to say things that I don't have too much courage to say. I'm not just a person living this, but I think that sometimes we have to build some realities to going on and to help understand things. It's interesting as a process. I'm not living myself as an alter ego, but I think that in this process with Kaju, I needed to do.
0: What are the kinds of things you could write about or say in this album as Kaju and not as Lineker?
1: So I want to live a love. I want to be cared. I want to be the person who received a call saying, so the day was special and I was feeling your fault. And I think that sometimes as a person, as a Lineker, I don't have time to wonder in these things. And as a character, maybe I could create this imaginary to myself.
0: Mm. Specifically about finding love?
1: I think, because I don't know if you know, but I'm a trans person and a black person, and it's very difficult for us sometimes to find love like this. So if in person is difficult, maybe a character could help me to find this.
0: Interesting. I want to go back a little bit and talk about your early days as a musician. You started writing music when you were a teenager, and you became relatively famous pretty quickly after your first single got a lot of attention. You were what, about 19 years old?
1: 19, yes.
0: So how did that very quick rise to fame impact you?
1: Was it stressful? I was very insecure about a lot of things, but I'm happy and I'm feeling blessed, and now this year I'll complete 10 years of career, and I learned a lot. I changed my life. I changed the life of my family, and I'm not doing this for me, but I'm doing this for my community too, and that is important.
0: You recently recorded a song written by another Brazilian legend, Gilberto Gil. I want to listen to a bit of that. This song is When the Wind Blows.

0: So there's an interesting backstory here. Gilberto Gil wrote the song in 1982 and recorded it, but never released it until you got a hold of it. How did you know about the song?
1: So he sent a message to me, and he said that he had this song and was a gift to me as a young artist, being recognized by the great Gilberto Gil, and released this song right now at this moment of my life and my career.

0: that is not the first time that very big names in Brazilian music have kind of reached out to you, brought you under their wing. The samba singer, Elza Soares, you have also toured with. You said that she was something of a mentor. What was that like, being kind of brought into the fold of the greatest musicians of your country early on in your career?
1: I feel so blessed because I love those peoples, and I love those peoples before being famous. I love those peoples because they help me and teach me how to listen good song, how to write good music, and I love them. They are amazing. Você já decorou quantas tatuagens tenho? Se eu ligo
0: pra Cartoon ou rabisco os meus desenhos, quantos shows tem na minha agenda? From our music vault, that was Brazilian singer Lineker.
2: One more note before we go. Earlier today, the prime ministers of Denmark and Greenland met with President Trump in New York to formally sign a new security agreement.
0: The agreement says the U.S. can set up defense areas in two parts of Greenland, one in the south and one in the east, and modernize and expand its existing base there. It also stipulates that no non-NATO country will be allowed to set up military installations in Greenland. The leaders of both Denmark and Greenland praised the agreement in New York today.
2: Trump had spent months, as you'll recall, saying he wanted the island to be part of the U.S., threatening to use force if necessary. The U.S. does get, as Carolyn mentioned, somewhat more favorable terms than the previous defense treaty.
0: Independence from Denmark has been an aspiration for some Greenlanders, but recent polls suggest that after the tussle with Trump, most island residents prefer sticking with Denmark for now. And some Danes say Trump's threats will likely haunt U.S. relations for years to come. And that is where we leave things today. The World is produced by GBH and PRX, broadcasting weekdays from the Nan and Bill Harris studio in Boston. I'm Carolyn Beeler.
2: And I'm Marco Werman. We'll see you right back here tomorrow.
3: 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By the PRX Ambassador Council, whose members include Dodie and Billy Crockett, Catherine Harris and Tom Kaiser, and Judy Piggott. 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The World is a co-production of GBH Boston and PRX.

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1: 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It's 529. New technology, including electric motors, means disabled people can get out on mountain trails. Those trails need to be modified, though, to make them friendly for hand cycles or three-wheeled e-bikes. That story's coming up at 5:45 on Morning Edition. Could see some rain throughout the day today in Charlotte. A high only near 66 for today. 62 degrees right now.
2: Seth MacFarlane is best known for creating Family Guy and American Dad. 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
4: Live from NPR News in Washington, I'm Dave Mattingly. President Trump is offering few details about what, if anything, was accomplished yesterday when U.S. and Iranian officials met on the sidelines of the U.N. General Assembly meeting in New York. 3 hours of talks followed the president's address, where Trump threatened to annihilate Iran if an agreement isn't soon reached to end the nearly seven-month war. Tommy Pigott is a State Department spokesman.
5: The president has all the cards here, and he was laying out a clear vision, a clear path here in terms of what the situation is and the fact that fundamentally the Iranian regime has a choice, either to become a prosperous nation that is at peace with its neighbors or to continue its malign activities and suffer the consequences.
4: He was speaking to NPR's All Things Considered. The war with Iran has sent energy prices sharply higher worldwide, with oil shipments being disrupted in the Middle East. The price of diesel in the U.S. has been setting record highs of late at more than $6.50 a gallon on average. That's according to AAA. Diesel costs more than $8 in California. The Trump administration says it will remove 760,000 enrollees in the Affordable Care Act from public health care exchanges. Vice President Vance cites fraud, saying those being removed were fraudulently enrolled or do not exist. He says the government had not been checking whether many of those affected were eligible. This is NPR News from Washington.
6: This is WFAE News. I'm Woody Kane. The Charlotte-Mecklenburg Schools Board fired Superintendent Crystal Hill last night in a 5-4 vote after months of turmoil. The board had been set to consider removing board member Stephanie Sneed as chair, but Sneed announced she was stepping down from the chair position before the meeting. Board member Charlita Hatch said the recent chaos requires a full reset, and she said Hill's recent comments to the media about the board's investigation into her warranted a response. Hill was the seventh superintendent for CMS in the past 15 years. Deputy Superintendent Melissa Balknight, who's retiring at the end of the year, was named interim superintendent. Mecklenburg County commissioners might delay their net zero goal for carbon emissions as costs increase and budgets tighten. WFAE's Kenneth Lee has details.
7: County leaders are considering scaling back the county's carbon emissions goals because of cost concerns. In 2021, commissioners set a goal of reaching net zero carbon emissions for the county's vehicles and buildings by 2035, meaning the original goal is projected to cost the county about $175 million. Staff recommended that commissioners scale back to save

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1: This is Asian View from NHK World Japan. I'm Keiko Kitagawa. Japanese Prime Minister Takaichi Sanae and U.S. President Donald Trump have reaffirmed their intention to cooperate on defense and economic security issues. The two leaders are in New York to attend a session of the UN General Assembly. Trump said it was an honor to meet with Takaichi and said the Japanese economy is doing well. Takaichi said she welcomes the opportunity to show the world the strength of the Japan-U.S. alliance. She added that economic security cooperation between the two countries has been advancing in areas such as AI, semiconductors, and critical minerals. Takaichi also raised the issue of the International Criminal Court. The Trump administration is taking a tough stance on the ICC. The two leaders had a frank exchange of views in which Takaichi outlined Japan's position, emphasizing the rule of law. North Korea says it has successfully tested a new type of weapon in the presence of leader Kim Jong-un. State-run Korean Central Television says the test took place on Sunday. Its report featured a photo of a missile lifting off from a mobile launcher and another showing Kim and his daughter checking the trajectory on a monitor. The top diplomats of Japan, the U.S. and South Korea have reaffirmed their commitment to completely denuclearizing North Korea. Japanese Foreign Minister Motegi Toshimitsu, U.S. Secretary of State Marco Rubio, and South Korean Foreign Minister Cho Hyun met on Monday in New York. They said the three countries will continue to work together in a concrete way. They also reaffirmed their commitment to the immediate resolution of abduction issues involving North Korea. We are broadcasting from NHK in Tokyo.
2: Good morning, I'm Leila Fadel. An old 7-Eleven in Seattle has been converted into an inconvenience store with things like pre-tangled USB cords, a landline phone that when answered only plays Vertigo by U2, and boxes of exhaustion cereal. Love the tagline, start your day drained, powered by urgency, 0% work-life balance. Okay, it's really an interactive art exhibit, but everything inside is conveniently for sale. It's Morning Edition.
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0: It's Morning Edition from NPR News. I'm Steve Inskeep.
2: And I'm Leila Fadel. People with disabilities are hitting the trail like never before. That's because adaptive mountain bikes are getting a lot better. And because trail builders are recognizing they can make trails a lot more inclusive with just a little tweaking. KUER's Macy Lipkin reports from Utah.
4: Christy Prawl is, in a lot of ways, your typical Utah resident. She's always loved being outside, camping, hiking, teaching kids about nature. After she got a spinal cord injury while rock climbing, she wanted to get back on the trails.
5: We found like some outdoor, like more rugged wheelchairs, and we thought, okay, maybe that's what we're going to have to do.
4: But a wheelchair wasn't enough to scratch the itch. Then she found out about adaptive mountain bikes from the National Ability Center in Park City.
5: I got to try out a few of their bikes, and then I realized, like, okay, this is the piece of equipment that I want to get.
4: These bikes can cost upwards of $15,000. Prawl got a partial grant and bought her own.
5: My bike gives me the freedom to go to those wild places, to do all of those things I used to do, and all of those things that I love.
4: Adaptive bikes are technically not bicycles. They have three or four wheels. Most are hand cycles. They're often recumbent with an electric motor to help. Prawl relishes a challenge, but she needs to know how rideable a trail is before she goes alone.
5: I can't just, like, get up and walk over an obstacle or over a tree or something like that, or turn around.
4: Prawl says she's noticed a growing number of trails she can ride in recent years, like this one at Snow Basin that opened last fall.
6: We're going to be hitting Canyon Rim Trail. Trailhead's over there.
4: Three local adaptive sports organizations brought bikes for people to borrow.
6: Yahoo!
4: Adaptive mountain biking is growing in Utah. A new network designed for hand cycles opened in Moab last year. The Northern Utah Trail Fest recently added an adaptive race and fun ride to the event. The state is helping, too. It gave the nonprofit Mountain Trails Foundation a grant to figure out what different trails need to become adaptive friendly. Marshall Evans is working on that. He was a plumber before he was paralyzed in a side-by-side rollover.
7: Technology has absolutely equalized the disability as far as in my life for biking.
4: Adaptive bikes have gotten narrower, and Evans says the electric motors help people ride longer and keep up with friends. He says it's not hard to build trails he can ride.
7: For a little bit of effort, I can go ride the trail at speed, at the pace with all my buddies rather than slamming on my brakes and causing a traffic jam.
4: Trails have to be wide enough, they can't tilt sideways too much, and obstacles and jumps have to fit two wheels. But he doesn't want them to be boring. At a nearby park, the group that made this route at Snow Basin is working on another. The late morning sun is strong, and it smells like dirt and freshly cut trees. Eden Valley Trails considers how different bikes will handle the routes they build. Justin Lindeen says everyone can enjoy the same paths.
8: Whether it's a flowy trail or a technical trail, it doesn't super matter as long as you have your mind on both goals.
4: Wider trails also make it easier for search and rescue crews to get somebody out. Cyclists have space to pass each other, and Lindeen says they hold up better over time.
8: It gives you the room to allow drainage properly and also to have machinery come in, whether it's weed eaters or a brush hog or something, and maintain the trail in the future.
4: He says trails that work for more people are better for everyone. For NPR News, I'm Macy Lipkin in Weber County, Utah.

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1: Good to be along with you on this Wednesday. 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I'm Marshall Terry. In a new NPR PBS News Marist poll, President Trump confronts what his persistently low approval rating might mean at the ballot box in November, as Democrats have history on their side. More on that coming up in about 20 minutes on Morning Edition. A high only near 66 today in Charlotte. It's 62 right now. There's a chance for rain throughout the day today.

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1: If you or someone you know is in crisis, call, text, or chat with the Suicide and Crisis Lifeline at 988. Later today, on All Things Considered, hundreds of hospitals in rural areas have closed, so patients there increasingly depend on emergency care by air. 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
2: 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North Carolina Supreme Court has a 5-2 Republican majority, and just one of those seats will be on the ballot this November. Democrats hope that keeping Justice Anita Earls in her seat will make it easier to flip the court majority when three more seats are up for grabs. Hear from Earls and Republican candidate Sarah Stevens in a report coming up at 6:45. Chance for rain throughout the day today, a high near 66, 62 right now.
3: Hi, I'm Greg LaCour, senior editor at WFAE. I've spent nearly 35 years in journalism, mostly with newspapers, remember those? And magazines. 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
4: Live from NPR News in Washington, I'm Dave Mattingly. U.S. and Iranian officials met for about 3 hours yesterday in New York, not long after President Trump addressed the U.N. General Assembly. In his nearly 40-minute speech, Trump raised the possibility of annihilating Iran if an agreement isn't soon reached to end the nearly seven-month war. While in New York, President Trump and the leaders of Greenland and Denmark signed a security agreement that allows the U.S. to expand its military presence in Greenland. NPR's Franco Ordonez reports.
5: Before signing, along with the Danish Prime Minister Mette Frederiksen and Greenland Prime Minister Jens Frederik Nielsen, President Trump boasted that the deal was long in the making. The agreement is expected to end a long-running clash between the leaders, as Trump had repeatedly demanded that the U.S. take control of the mineral-rich island. Trump says the leaders had a tremendous relationship and a secure relationship. Secretary of State Marco Rubio says the deal permanently and completely addresses U.S. national security concerns in Greenland, and it does so without altering Greenland's self-determination or Denmark's sovereignty. Frederiksen describes the trilateral agreement as a deal that can last forever. Franco Ordonez, NPR News.
4: The CEOs of OpenAI and Anthropic are among those scheduled to brief the UN Security Council today on safety standards for AI. This is NPR News.
6: This is WFAE News. I'm Woody Kane. Charlotte City Council members voted 7-4 Monday to support the state's plans to add toll lanes to Interstate 77. That support means the controversial $4 billion project will almost certainly go ahead. Council members Malcolm Graham and Joy Mayo voted against the project back in May, but flipped their votes this week to support the project, which will likely displace residents in the Wilmore neighborhood near South End. Jack Williams lives in Wilmore.
7: I think this is worst-case scenario for residents of the Wilmore neighborhood. I think that the community benefits agreement, this regional benefits agreement that the city is entering into with the state, doesn't have enough protections for the local communities that are directly on the corridor.
6: The North Carolina Department of Transportation offered up to $300 million in community benefits to ease the city's concerns with the project. The Charlotte Regional Transportation Planning Organization will vote tonight on the toll lanes. A U.S. district judge has sentenced former Charlotte City Council member Tijuana Brown to 10 months in federal prison for fraudulently obtaining COVID relief money. Brown pleaded guilty earlier this year to conspiracy to commit wire fraud. Federal prosecutors say she and her two daughters used pandemic relief funds on personal expenses, including luxury goods and an elaborate birthday party. Brown's daughters each received 2 years of probation. A left-leaning dark money group says it plans to spend millions of dollars in this year's North Carolina Supreme Court race. The group NC Families First launched TV ads this month criticizing Republican candidate Sarah Stevens, a former legislator who's challenging incumbent Justice Anita Earls. One of the ads points out that Stevens represented a high school teacher who pleaded guilty in 2003 to sexual misconduct involving teenagers. But Stevens says it's unfair to attack a candidate based on who they represented.

0: Crystal Hill, WFAE's education reporter James Farrell will be on to talk more about that at 7:45 on Morning Edition. Chance for rain expected throughout the day today with a high near 66. It's 62 degrees right now in Charlotte.
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3: Live from NPR News in Washington, I'm Dave Mattingly. Ukraine's President Volodymyr Zelensky is expected to detail what he calls concrete security proposals and de-escalation measures with Russia when he addresses the UN General Assembly in New York today. Zelensky met with President Trump yesterday on the sidelines of the UN meeting, where Trump repeated his belief that a deal can be reached between Moscow and Kyiv. Israeli Prime Minister Benjamin Netanyahu is scheduled to address the UN General Assembly tomorrow. Ahead of his speech, Netanyahu took aim at New York Mayor Zohran Mamdani, who's called for the Israeli leader to be arrested for alleged war crimes in Gaza. Here's NPR's Kat Lonsdorf.
4: Netanyahu posted a short video in English on social media.
5: Shame on you, Mr. Mamdani.
4: Reiterating that he is coming to the United Nations this week. Netanyahu's visit to New York for the UN General Assembly has been controversial. The International Criminal Court has an outstanding warrant for his arrest for alleged war crimes on civilians during Israel's war against Hamas in Gaza. Mamdani has repeatedly stated his belief that Netanyahu is a war criminal and that federal authorities should arrest him if he steps foot in New York. Netanyahu is scheduled to address the UN before heading back to Israel the same day. Kat Lonsdorf, NPR News, Tel Aviv.
3: President Trump welcomes China's President Xi Jinping to the White House tomorrow, where Iran and the future of AI are expected to get a lot of attention. This is NPR News.
6: This is WFAE News. I'm Woody Kane. The Charlotte-Mecklenburg Schools Board fired Superintendent Crystal Hill last night in a 5-4 vote after months of turmoil. The board had been set to consider removing board member Stephanie Sneed as chair, but Sneed announced she was stepping down from the chair position before the meeting. Board member Charlita Hatch said the recent chaos requires a full reset, and she said Hill's recent comments to the media about the board's investigation into her warranted a response. Hill was the seventh superintendent for CMS in the past 15 years. Deputy Superintendent Melissa Balknight, who's retiring at the end of the year, was named interim superintendent. Coming up in about 10 minutes, WFAE education reporter James Farrell joins Marshall Terry for more on the CMS story. Only one lane is open on I-77 southbound near Woodlawn after a crash this morning. Traffic is backed up past LaSalle Street. Mecklenburg County commissioners might delay their net zero goal for carbon emissions as costs increase and budgets tighten. WFAE's Kenneth Lee has more.
7: County leaders are considering scaling back the county's carbon emissions goals because of cost concerns. In 2021, commissioners set a goal of reaching net zero carbon emissions for the county's vehicles and buildings by 2035. Being the original goal is projected to cost the county about $175 million. Staff recommended that commissioners scale back to save nearly $45 million through 2035, but would also end all of the county's planned solar installation projects beginning in fiscal year 2028. That means no solar panels on existing buildings like the Matthews Sportsplex and the county jail, as well as cutting energy efficiency retrofits. Under that plan, the county would reduce emissions by 35% by 2035 and hope for net zero 15 years later. Commissioner Elaine Powell says officials should expect pushback if the county changes course.
8: We're definitely going to get some hostile words about changing things. And so we have to be smart with the dollars that we have. And I'm just trying to think of the best way to say it, because the environment is what, typically always gets cut first.
7: Yeah. Commissioners did not vote on the proposal. Board Chair Mark Jarrell said he supports the recommended reduction. Kenneth Lee, WFAE News.
6: Mostly cloudy and breezy today with showers likely and highs near 66 degrees. It's 62 now in Charlotte. 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
1: 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After President Trump barred reporters from three major news outlets from the White House, the administration has launched a YouTube channel promising to put its biggest moments all in one place. More on that coming up in about 10 minutes. Chance for rain throughout the day today in Charlotte with a high near 66. It's 62 right now.
2: I'm Indira Lakshmanan. The U.S. Supreme Court kicks off a new term early next month after a string of landmark decisions that have reversed course on abortion, civil rights, and more. A new book looks at the push that turned the court right starting four decades ago. Next time on Here and Now.
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6: Good morning, I'm Leila Fadel. An old 7-Eleven in Seattle has been converted into an inconvenience store with things like pre-tangled USB cords, a landline phone that when answered only plays Vertigo by U2, and boxes of exhaustion cereal. 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
1: 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I'm Marshall Terry. The Charlotte-Mecklenburg School Board fired Superintendent Crystal Hill in a shocking 5-4 vote last night. Now the district will begin the process of looking for a new superintendent for the 8th time in 15 years. A year of leadership turmoil at the district came to a head after Hill made explosive allegations against board chair Stephanie Sneed in a leaked memo last week. Here to break it all down for us is WFAE's James Farrell. James, so first of all, tell us what happened.
7: Marshall, this was a really chaotic and frankly shocking series of events. We were already expecting a potentially explosive meeting. Three board members had pushed to remove Sneed as chair. That was on the agenda to begin with. But just before the meeting, WSOC reported that Sneed had stepped down as chair. Then the board came out of a scheduled closed session about a half an hour after the meeting was supposed to start, and they made a flurry of last-minute changes to the agenda. One of those items was a motion to terminate Hill, which they did later in the meeting. It doesn't appear this was planned. Hill was in the meeting room before the meeting started up at the dais, but at some point Hill left and Deputy Superintendent Melissa Balknight sat at the dais for the remainder of the meeting.
1: Did the board give any reason?
7: The five board members who voted to fire Hill didn't offer a single specific reason, but some wanted a complete leadership reset after this tumultuous stretch, and they also seemed to be responding to Hill's comments in the media since being reinstated. That included interviews she did with WFAE and that leaked memo you mentioned. Here's Charlita Hatch.
8: If a principal, which many of them have been, were suspended and came back in the media from what we have seen for weeks, what we are saying as a board is that that is okay.
7: Remember, Hill was suspended for 2 months this summer while the board investigated unspecified allegations against her. The motion was to terminate Hill for convenience. That means there wasn't a specific cause. It also means the board will have to pay Hill a year's salary, about $340,000.
1: Do we know if this had anything to do with the investigation and Hill's suspension?
7: Aside from just the general tension that surrounded that investigation, it doesn't appear to be directly related. Remember, the board reinstated Hill. If the investigation had turned up anything serious enough to fire her, presumably they would have. And we still don't really know the cause of that investigation. On Tuesday, the board released a long-awaited summary, but it really didn't have any substantially new information about the specific allegations and reiterated that they found no improper conduct by Hill.
1: What about the four board members who voted to keep Hill? What did they have to say?
7: They were frustrated and sounded fed up with the turmoil. Cynthia Stone said she believed that the board was, quote, creating its own problems and stood by the district's current leadership. And Monty Witherspoon offered this assessment.
0: This board has spiraled into complete chaos. This board is dysfunctional.
7: He called on the public to hold the board accountable.
1: Okay, you mentioned the motion to remove Sneed as chair. How did that play out?
7: So as I mentioned, she resigned before the start of the meeting, and Vice Chair Dee Rankin took over her position as chair. To be clear, she's still on the board, she's just not serving as chair. The board voted in another split vote to place Liz Monterey Duval in the vice chair seat over Lenora Shipp. Because of that, the motion to remove Sneed as chair was scratched from the agenda. But remember, Stone, Witherspoon, and Shipp's push to remove Sneed came amid Hill's allegations that Sneed was secretly directing money to a controversial former CMS consultant without Hill's knowledge, or without most of the board's knowledge. That means we didn't hear any more about that last night. Sneed did put out a statement to WSOC in which she expressed disappointment with how the process had been handled, and on Tuesday she accused her colleagues and the public of failing to focus on students and alleged she faced threats.
1: So what happens next?
7: Marshall, it's hard to overstate how delicate a position this board is in. On Friday, the Mecklenburg County District Attorney said he's requested a criminal investigation of CMS. The state auditor is looking into the district. The board chair stepped down and the board fired the superintendent. And the public is no closer to understanding the reasons all this is happening. CMS spent nearly $400,000 on an investigation into Hill, found nothing, and will now pay something close to that just to terminate her contract anyway. And five top administrators have announced they're leaving the district in recent weeks. One of those departing leaders, Deputy Superintendent Melissa Balknight, will be the acting superintendent until the board finds a new one.
1: Okay, that's WFAE's James Farrell. 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Coming up later on the program, NPR's Leila Fadel asks political commentator Jonah Goldberg what Republicans should do about their party's poor poll numbers. That's ahead in about 20 minutes. Two left lanes on I-485 on the inner loop near South Boulevard still closed because of a wreck, according to DOT. Feels like fall, a chance for rain throughout the day with a high only near 66. It's 62 degrees right now in Charlotte. 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
6: It's Morning Edition from NPR News. I'm Leila Fadel.
11: And I'm Steve Inskeep. The White House has launched a 24/7 live stream on YouTube called Trump TV. The context is that the major TV networks are not carrying live coverage of White House events using what is known as pool video. It's part of their show of support against President Trump's attacks against three outlets for coverage he didn't like. This includes the White House's removal of CNN from the TV pool. NPR's Scott Newman reports on the latest of Trump's ongoing efforts to bypass traditional media.
12: Trump TV, launched Monday, was introduced with a slick promo that suggested the new YouTube channel is Must See TV.
13: So funny.
12: Since then, it's been 24 hours a day of White House events and Trump rallies. Stephen Farnsworth, a political science professor at the University of Mary Washington, says this might be exciting for Trump's base, but probably not for anyone else.
13: I don't know that a large number of undecided voters or moderate voters or people not already in Trump's camp are going to say, I've got to tune in.
12: Democrats such as Arizona Senator Mark Kelly and California Governor Gavin Newsom immediately compared the channel to authoritarian government's state-run media. In an email statement sent to NPR, a White House official said, quote, applying this logic, Mark Kelly's Twitter feed is state-run media for a party of radical socialists. The channel's launch follows an announcement last week by Trump that CNN, MS Now, and Politico would be barred from the White House. The president called the outlets fake news.
14: I cannot think that the timing is coincidental.
12: That's Jane Kirtley, professor of media ethics and law at the University of Minnesota. It can be a fine line between a channel that simply says this is what the administration is doing and one that is outright political propaganda, Kirtley says. She says having something that resembles an official government channel is problematic.
14: We in the United States are not used to having a government information channel. If you go to other countries where there is official state media, everybody understands what that is.
12: The outlets banned by Trump have filed a federal lawsuit against the action. And in solidarity, some media organizations, including NPR and Fox News, are also refusing to take audio, video, or photos from White House events until further notice. The White House is expected to respond to the lawsuit at a hearing this afternoon in U.S. District Court in Washington, D.C. The presiding judge was appointed by President Trump during his first term. Scott Newman, NPR News, Washington.
6: Ocean temperatures are abnormally hot this year. The prolonged heat is already damaging coral reefs. Reefs support the lives and livelihoods of hundreds of millions of people. NPR's Lauren Sommer traveled to one of the most pristine reefs in the world, where scientists are learning how to help reefs recover.
15: It's hard to find a coral reef that looks like it should. Worldwide, they've been hit by pollution and development. But there is an example 1,000 miles south of Hawaii. Palmyra Atoll is about as isolated as you can get in the Pacific Ocean. The islands themselves are tiny, but around them is clear turquoise water and a massive coral reef.
16: Just one of the most stunningly beautiful reefs you could ever imagine.
15: Joe Pollack works on coral science for the Nature Conservancy, a nonprofit conservation group that monitors the coral reefs at Palmyra Atoll.
16: This is one of my absolute favorite ones in the whole world.
15: Underwater, it's like being downtown during rush hour. Fish are everywhere. There's even a fish spa where big fish hang out and tiny fish clean their skin. And the corals are like the apartment buildings. Some have delicate branching arms. Others are shaped like massive fans.
16: Almost every last square inch is covered in live coral, so much to the point the corals are trying to grow over each other.
15: It looks like this because there's been very little human impact here. No one lives on Palmyra Atoll permanently. It's a U.S. National Wildlife Refuge. But that doesn't mean this reef is untouched.
16: Over here we can see just a massive dead skeleton that shows you what we lost.
15: In 2023, the ocean got extremely warm here for months, the kind of marine heat wave that's getting more intense with climate change. And many corals bleached, turning a stark white color.
16: It was devastating. You could feel in your body the suffering.
15: Bleached corals are starving and stressed. They can die if the heat lasts too long.
16: Honestly, I didn't know that it would bounce back.
15: But it did. We can see that just nearby.
16: All around is just an absolute sea of baby corals.
15: They look like little cauliflowers. Their parents are the ones that survived that bleaching event 3 years ago. Pollack says it shows the reef is recovering well. And around the world, you don't see this very often. One of the reasons it's happening here is actually the fish.
16: Yeah, so we can see whole schools of parrotfish just munching munch and munch and munch.
15: These brightly colored parrotfish nibble the reef constantly, eating the algae growing on the surface. Back on land, Pollock explains why that's so crucial. After a bleaching event, there's a lot of open real estate on a reef, and algae is the first to move in.
16: The algae will come in, they'll take over, and it'll be really, really difficult for the coral to get even a little toehold back into where they used to be living.
15: But here at Palmyra, the parrotfish keep that algae in check, which gives baby coral a chance to find a spot to live and grow. The lessons learned here are now being used around the world. Coral restoration projects are starting to restore both the corals and the animals that eat the algae, like in Florida, where conservation groups are releasing Caribbean king crabs to help protect the corals they're putting back.
16: What Palmyra is showing us is that actions that communities take locally can have a major impact on the trajectories of their reefs.
15: Still, the climate is changing rapidly. Studies show that if humans keep burning fossil fuels, temperatures will be too hot for most reefs by the end of the century. Pollock says coral restoration is about buying time for reefs until humans can get climate change under control.
16: Given the value of coral reefs, right, given the fact that they support nearly a billion people's lives and livelihoods around this earth, it's far too soon to give up.
15: This year will be another test for reefs. Ocean temperatures set a record worldwide this summer, and coral bleaching is already underway. Lauren Sommer, NPR News.
6: That story was supported by a grant from the Pulitzer Center. It's Morning Edition from NPR News. I'm Leila Faldin.
11: And I'm Steve Inskeep.
1: This is Morning Edition on WFAE. Good morning. The latest NPR and WFAE news headlines are coming up in just a moment. In a shocking move last night, the CMS board voted to fire Superintendent Crystal Hill. More details on that ahead in just a few minutes in WFAE news headlines. Chance for some rain throughout the day today and fall-like temperatures with a high around 66. Not much more to go before we get there. It's 62 degrees right now.
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6: Good morning. Early voting is underway, and an NPR PBS News mayor's poll shows voters favor Democrats on the economy, foreign policy, even immigration. Details on Morning Edition from NPR News. A court hearing comes today on the president's ban of news outlets he doesn't like. I'm Leila Faldin.
11: And I'm Steve Inskeep. Journalists say they're punished for their coverage. Trump says he is doing that, and Justice Department lawyers seek to justify it. Also, the administration kicked what it called phantoms out of Obamacare. What steps did it take to make sure they weren't real people? It's Wednesday, September 23rd. This day in 1846, the astronomer Johann Galle discovered Neptune almost exactly where the planet was mathematically predicted to be. The news is next.
18: Live from NPR News in Washington, I'm Korva Kuhlman. Iran says it met with a U.S. delegation on the sidelines of the United Nations General Assembly and that Qatar served as the mediator. This meeting followed President Trump's address to the U.N. body. That's where he threatened that he could, quote, annihilate Iran if a deal is not reached. NPR's Hadil Al-Shalchi has more.
19: Iranian Foreign Ministry spokesperson Esmail Boqaei called the meeting with the U.S., quote, an interaction used to convey Iran's conditions, according to Iranian state media. Those conditions, he said, included halting of U.S. hostilities, an end to the U.S. naval blockade, and the release of Iranian funds. President Trump said earlier Tuesday that U.S. envoys met with Iranian officials for 3 hours. He said Iran must decide whether it will agree to a deal or face, quote, obliteration. The U.S. Special Envoy Steve Witkoff, who has been leading talks with Iran, said he felt, quote, very good following the meeting. Hadil Al-Shalji, NPR News, Istanbul.
18: Chinese leader Xi Jinping is now heading toward the United States. It's his first state visit to the U.S. in more than a decade. NPR's Jennifer Pak reports from Beijing.
20: President Xi heads to Washington with Taiwan trade and tech expected to be high on his agenda. The last time Xi met Trump in May, they agreed to more stability. American studies scholar Wu Xingbo at Shanghai's Fudan University says it was the warmest he's seen U.S.-China relations in years. But since then, he says, things have been fragile.
21: In the last several months, the U.S. had continued to contain and pressure China.
20: Like imposing extra tariffs, blacklisting more Chinese firms, and banning new imports of Chinese humanoid robots. This visit, then, says Wu, is more about building mutual trust. Jennifer Pak, NPR News, Beijing.
18: The Trump administration is canceling the health insurance for 760,000 phantom enrollees on healthcare.gov. NPR's Selena Simmons-Duffin reports the government is providing few details about how it determined the health plans were not legitimate.
22: Trump administration officials explained in a press conference that they suspected fraudster brokers had signed up people who weren't eligible or who didn't even know they had been signed up. The fight against fraudulent brokers has been going on for years, says Cynthia Cox of the nonprofit health research organization KFF, but she questioned this approach.
23: There could have been collateral damage here.
22: If someone didn't file a claim, she points out, they might have just been healthy. And if they didn't respond to the notice in time, they might have just missed it. The Centers for Medicare and Medicaid Services did not respond to NPR's questions by airtime about what happens if there were mistakes and people had their plans canceled in error. Selena Simmons-Duffin, NPR News, Washington.
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24: This is WFAE News. I'm Woody Kane. The Charlotte-Mecklenburg Schools Board of Education fired Superintendent Crystal Hill in a stunning 5-4 vote Tuesday night, capping off months of leadership turmoil and leaving big questions about what comes next. WFAE's James Farrell has more.
7: The board had been set to consider removing board member Stephanie Sneed as chair, but Sneed announced she was stepping down from the chair position before the meeting. Instead, the board approved a flurry of last-minute changes to the agenda, including the motion to terminate Hill. Board member Monty Witherspoon voted against firing Hill and called it a, quote, sad moment in CMS history.
0: This board has spiraled into complete chaos. Board is dysfunctional.
7: On the other hand, board member Charlita Hatch said the recent chaos requires a full reset, and she said Hill's recent comments to the media about the board's investigation into Hill warranted a response.
8: If a principal, which many of them have been, were suspended and came back in the media from what we have seen for weeks, what we are saying as a board is that that is okay.
7: The board reinstated Hill just last month. The board terminated her for convenience, meaning they will have to pay severance according to her contract. James Farrell, WFAE News.
24: Charlotte City Council members voted 7-4 Monday to support the state's plans to add toll lanes to Interstate 77. Their support means the controversial $4 billion project will almost certainly go ahead. Council members Malcolm Graham and Joy Mayo voted against the project in May, but flipped their votes this week to support the project, which will likely displace residents in the Wilmore neighborhood near South End. Chandler Wren lives there.
25: I'm not surprised because it kept becoming more and more of an issue, which means somebody really, really wanted this to happen. And usually when you start throwing money around, you get things done.
24: The North Carolina Department of Transportation offered up to $300 million in community benefits to ease the city's concerns with the project. The Charlotte Regional Transportation Planning Organization will vote tonight on the toll lanes. Republican candidate Sarah Stevens, 17 years in the legislature, has become a major issue in this year's race for state Supreme Court. WUNC's Colin Campbell has details.
26: Stevens stepped down from the House earlier this year, where she chaired a judiciary committee. She's now running against incumbent Justice Anita Earls, Stevens could have a conflict of interest in legal challenges to bills she worked on.
27: I think puts her in a very difficult position because she would, in essence, be ruling on laws that she wrote. And I think the people of the state deserve a truly independent court.
26: But Stevens told the WUNC Politics podcast she'd consider stepping aside if that happens.
28: If I felt too personally involved and could not feel like I could see the other side, then I would recuse myself. I think that recusal would have been appropriate for Justice Earls in the voter ID case, but she did not.
26: Stevens was referring to a lawsuit challenging the state's voter ID law, an issue Earls had worked on in her previous role as an attorney at the Southern Coalition for Social Justice. I'm Colin Campbell.
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6: It's Morning Edition from NPR News. I'm Leila Fadel.
11: And I'm Steve Inskeep. Earlier this month, the president asked voters to pretend he is on the ballot. Latest NPR PBS News Marist poll out today shows voters are doing that.
6: Though maybe not in the way he was hoping. The poll finds Democrats have a 12-point advantage over Republicans when it comes to who voters want to represent them in Congress, and many say they're voting in opposition to Trump.
11: The survey also finds voters think Democrats would be better at handling top issues like the economy. NPR's Stephen Fowler has been digging into the results. Stephen, good morning.
4: Good morning.
11: Okay, so how is the president, his presence on the scene, shaping voter preferences?
4: Well, here's where I do the obligatory boilerplate reference to the midterm being a referendum on the party in power and Trump being in power. People aren't happy with how things are going, which is not a surprise. But it was surprising to me just how intense and immovable this displeasure seems to be. And it's also surprising at how much people do say that Trump is actually influencing their party choice.
11: Okay, let's talk about that influence. I guess you would expect Democrats to say they're voting against Trump and Republicans to be voting for Trump. Is that how it's working out?
4: Sorta. Overall, 45% of voters say their choice is against Trump. That's most Democrats and just over half of independents. But you've got a large number of Republicans, including 2 in 5 who voted for him in 2024, who say that Trump is not much of a factor in their vote. I mean, you can read that two ways. One, more people are supporting Democrats, including some people that voted for Trump before. And two, there's a potential for Trump's base to stay home this year and or Republicans to break from Trump and back a Democrat in some of these key races. Here's another nugget for you. More people say they want to vote for candidates who bring new ideas or change over experience and a proven record.
11: Okay, so how do these results compare to the last midterms where Trump was president, 2018?
4: In 2018, there was no war in Iran. We weren't several years into concerns about inflation and the economy, affordability, cost of living. And Trump's unpopularity wasn't actually this bad or strong. Case in point, his net approval is twice as bad now as it was then.
11: Wow.
4: The number of people who strongly disapprove of Trump's job performance is the highest it's been in either term at 53%. Trump's lost a quarter of those who said they strongly approved of him last March, and it's reflected in Republicans losing their advantage with voters on issues like the economy, gas prices, foreign policy, even immigration.
11: Okay, so you're saying that Trump is in even worse shape than he was in 2018 when his party lost control of the House, although they did keep control of the Senate in that case. Now, this survey again shows a 12-point advantage for Democrats across the board, but what does that mean when you break it down into individual races?
4: Well, it's important to remember this poll talks to registered voters, not the people who actually are going to show up in a midterm.
11: Ah.
4: And while this could be a blue wave, that wave will not crest evenly across states and races and districts. The primary turnout this year and other polls like this show that more people prefer Democrats and Republicans are less motivated. And fewer could show up in traditionally uncompetitive areas. So for the House and Senate, it's why you're seeing competitive races in very red places where Trump won big by 10 or 15 points in 2024, why some forecasters say Democrats could gain double-digit seats in the House, and why Republicans could lose control of the Senate and seats in places like Iowa, Alaska, Texas, and Ohio.
11: Okay, we'll keep covering the election however it turns out. NPR Stephen Fowler, thanks so much.
4: Thank you.
6: Jonah Goldberg has been listening with us. He's the editor-in-chief and co-founder of the conservative website, The Dispatch. Jonah, good morning and welcome back to the program.
5: Good morning. Always great to be here.
6: So this poll doesn't really have much good news for the Republicans. Is there one number that stands out to you?
5: Yeah, I mean, the thing I thought was kind of fascinating was that of people who disapprove of the president, 53% strongly disapprove and only 6% just disapprove, which kind of shows how basically attitudes toward the president are polarizing, sort of like in a centrifuge. You get the purest stuff when you spin it. Your attitudes are polarizing to the extent that, like, nobody just has a little bit of a problem with Donald Trump if they dislike him. It's that they have very strong feelings. And that kind of partisan and disapproval intensification is unprecedented for Trump and almost unprecedented for any president.
6: I wonder, you know, the president has said, as we heard him say at the convention, act like I'm on the ballot. And I wonder if that now becomes a liability for these candidates.
5: Oh, it definitely does. I mean, basically, it's as if the electorate heard him say that and says, we accept your terms. The gamble that they were making with that midterm convention was that they knew there were a lot of people who wanted to vote against Trump. It's the people who like Trump that they felt like they needed to turn out and excite. Mm. And we'll see. I mean, it's still possible that the midterm convention thing, which really wasn't a convention, will have a helpful effect at the margins. But it just seems like that ultimately the people who really want to vote based on Donald Trump are the ones who want to vote against Republicans rather than for them.
6: You know, the other thing that I found interesting was immigration has long been an issue where voters favored Republicans, especially President Trump, and they've now lost that edge. How do you read that?
5: Yeah, so I mean, I think there are a lot of different things going on. I think that, first of all, there are a lot of people who liked the idea that Trump was going to send back the worst of the worst and all of that, and what they're seeing is something beyond that. I think that, you know, one of the things, I think this was basically a strategy of the Trump administration, of Stephen Miller and several other people, to basically make the chaos and the just abject fear that they were creating for not just illegal immigrants, but legal immigrants and even U.S. citizens who just happened to be going around looking like immigrants, according to some people, that chaos would get a lot of people to self-deport. Like, I think there's an intentional thing. The downside of it is that's not what a lot of Americans really wanted or expected. And so that, I think, hurts. I also think the fundamental mistake, and this is a mistake that basically both parties have been making for 25 years, but like with everything, Trump does it on steroids. They assume that every single voter they get is voting for the most expansive, extreme version of their agenda. And so Trump came into office thinking that every single voter in every single swing state was voting for full spectrum MAGA and wanted this administration to behave, you know, like a biker gang with diplomatic immunity on every front. And the truth is a huge number of voters, particularly the voters that won him the election, those sort of independents, those non-college educated Hispanic and white working class voters, even a lot of male black working class voters, those guys were voting because they were nostalgic for the pre-COVID economy of Trump's first term. And that was their pitch to them, is that we're going to get the economy rolling again, we're going to deal with all of this inflation. And instead, what we get is a president who spends most of his time, it seems, talking about ballrooms, and delivering $6 and whatever it is, 50 cent diesel gas. And so there are just an enormous number of people who say, this isn't what I voted for. And on all of these issues, I thought I was getting X and I got a hell of a lot of Y.
6: Do you think if the economy was doing better, this wouldn't be as dismal as it is, even with the mass deportation that we're seeing, these events where American citizens have been killed? I mean, do you think this is mostly driven by people's pocketbook?
5: I don't want to say mostly. I don't want to go all vulgar Marxist on anybody. But look, economy matters. It always matters. If the economy were roaring at 3 or 4% growth or whatever, or if he had the kind of economy that he had at the beginning of his first term, I think his problems would obviously be less. But, you know, it works the other way around, too, is that if you look at the people, the people who have most strongly supported Trump, that's been his real superpower, is holding on to like this 32% of the electorate that supports him no matter what, the sort of always Trump people. They're disproportionately concentrated in, you know, obviously in red states, that's axiomatic, but disproportionately concentrated in agricultural states, rural states, manufacturing states, you know, the farm belt of the South through the Midwest. And the problems with our economy, so our overall economy isn't as bad as it feels for a lot of people. I mean, if you just look at the top line numbers. But the problems that we're having are really concentrated precisely in those demographics. Like, expensive diesel affects the entire agricultural economy. The tariffs affect the manufacturing economy and are felt by people who work in it much more directly. And even like the core, a big chunk of the core MAGA people were the people who really believed they were voting for a guy who didn't want any more endless wars. And so you just think about the issue climate from economics on down, a huge amount of just the headaches that are coming from the news, it's like they're aimed at discouraging Trump's core supporters, which is why we saw in another poll this week, for the first time, Trump dipped into the high 20s, you know, to 29% in approval, which is, you know, that's crazy town.
6: So if you're a swing district Republican or the GOP candidate in a close Senate race, how do you react to this poll?
5: I would sacrifice 50 oxen to Baal. No, I think like, so part of the problem is I think the Republicans who have a good, have their own independent identity, you know, they're really known in their community. They're doing better. It's the ones who are just basically generic Republican and don't have any independent identity, who are getting dragged down by Trump. And it's just awfully late to try and say, hey, I'm my own person. I'm not a rubber stamp for this guy. Voting is basically starting, and it's a real dilemma.
6: Jonah Goldberg is the co-founder of the conservative website, The Dispatch. Jonah, thank you for joining us again.
5: As always, a pleasure. Thank you.

0: Live from NPR News in Washington, I'm Dave Mattingly. Ukraine's President Volodymyr Zelensky is expected to detail his latest proposal for ending the war with Russia today when he addresses the UN General Assembly in New York. The family of a young black man in Mississippi is raising questions after a grand jury declined to recommend charges in his death, citing insufficient evidence of a crime. The grand jury determined the death of Nolan Wells was consistent with drowning. Elise Gregg with the Gulf States Newsroom and Mississippi Public Broadcasting reports.
1: At a press conference in Georgia, Wells's parents vowed to keep pushing for answers. That's after a grand jury unanimously returned a report saying they found no credible evidence of criminal activity in Wells's death. His parents and attorneys say that report still doesn't explain exactly how their son died, nor does it answer lingering questions from the autopsy. Here's Wells's mother, Christine Wells Wansley.
2: My question is, how can a jury come to the conclusion of drowning despite knowing that there was trauma to his body and despite hearing many inconsistencies?
1: The jury heard from over 40 witnesses and reviewed evidence ranging from GPS data to videos from the island where Wells was found. For NPR News, I'm Elise Gregg in Jackson, Mississippi.
0: This is NPR News from Washington.
3: This is WFAE News. I'm Woody Kane. Charlotte City Council members voted 7-4 Monday to support the state's plans to add toll lanes to I-77. Their support means the controversial $4 billion project will almost certainly go ahead. Council members Joy Mayo and Malcolm Graham voted against the project back in May, but flipped their votes this week to support the project, which will likely displace residents in the Wilmore neighborhood near South End. Jack Williams lives in Wilmore.
4: I think this is worst case scenario for residents of the Wilmore neighborhood. I think that the community benefits agreement, this regional benefits agreement that the city is entering into with the state, doesn't have enough protections for the local communities that are directly on the corridor.
3: The North Carolina Department of Transportation offered up to $300 million in community benefits to ease the city's concerns with the project. The Charlotte Regional Transportation Planning Organization will vote again tonight on the toll lanes. A U.S. district judge has sentenced former Charlotte City Council member Tijuana Brown to 10 months in federal prison for fraudulently obtaining COVID relief money. Brown pleaded guilty earlier this year to conspiracy to commit wire fraud. Federal prosecutors say she and her two daughters used pandemic relief funds on personal expenses, including luxury goods and an elaborate birthday party. ESPN reports Carolina Panthers running back Jonathan Brooks is expected to have surgery today to repair a core muscle injury that will put him on injured reserve. He'll miss at least 6 weeks. The group NC Families First launched TV ads this month criticizing Republican candidate Sarah Stevens, a former legislator who's challenging incumbent Justice Anita Earls. One of the ads points out that Stevens represented a high school teacher who pleaded guilty in 2003 to sexual misconduct involving teenagers. But Stevens says it's unfair to attack a candidate based on who they represented as a criminal defense attorney.
5: Everyone who is charged with a crime is entitled to representation. My idea of representing criminal defendants is, did they get a fair hearing? Did they get fair procedure followed? Did they meet all the requirements of the statute?
3: Stevens, meanwhile, is criticizing Earls for co-chairing a racial equity commission that recommended ending cash bail for misdemeanors. We'll have much more on the race coming up in about 10 minutes. It's 62 degrees and raining around Charlotte. This is WFAE News.
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8: And I'm Steve Inskeep. 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
7: Lawyers for CNN, MS Now, and Politico will tell a judge President Trump is infringing on their constitutional rights, and they should be able to cover him whether he approves of their stories or not. 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
1: 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Good morning. This is Morning Edition on 90.7 WFAE and WFAE.org. I'm Marshall Terry. Later this hour, hear why the Small Business Administration is proposing some changes for how it defines a small business. That's part of the Marketplace Morning Report coming up in about 10 minutes. Chance for rain throughout the day today with a high near 66 in Hickory, 61, Mooresville, 62 in Charlotte. It's 62.
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4: When people become estranged from their families, we like to believe it's for highly individualistic reasons. 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
7: Good morning, I'm Steve Inskeep. A mistake at the U.S. Mint turned a quarter into a windfall. Back in 2000, the Mint accidentally stamped a penny design on top of a quarter. You see George Washington's face covered by the Lincoln Memorial. The numismatic rarity sold at auction this month. Collectors call it the 26-cent coin, but it fetched a few pennies more than that, almost $17,000.
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1: 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North Carolina's Supreme Court currently has a 5-2 Republican majority. Just one of those seats will be on the ballot this November. Democrats hope that keeping Justice Anita Earls in her seat will make it easier to flip the court majority when three more seats are up for grabs in 2028. WUNC's Colin Campbell spoke with Earls and Republican candidate Sarah Stevens and has more on the race.
10: Earls is a former civil rights attorney who founded the Southern Coalition for Social Justice. She's seeking her second 8-year term on the state's highest court. She told the WUNC Politics podcast she's concerned that the court's GOP majority has revisited and overturned previous rulings on issues like partisan redistricting, voter ID, and the Leandro education funding case.
11: It hadn't happened in our court in over the 200-year history of the North Carolina Supreme Court that the mere change in the personnel would then lead the court to rehear a case, the same case that it had already decided.
10: But Stevens says it's the court's previous Democratic majority, including Earls, who went too far in overturning actions by the legislature. Stevens recently stepped down from the state House after 17 years, including several terms as Speaker pro tem.
12: If you have one person or one a group of five or six uber liberals who've decided they don't like that law and they're going to make it something different, that's wrong. That's not their lane. It's not what they're supposed to be doing.
10: Stevens hasn't served as a judge before in her 40-year career as an attorney based in Mount Airy. Earls argues that Stevens would be more likely to side with the legislature when its actions are challenged in court.
11: The court's function is to make sure that both the executive and the legislature are held accountable to the guarantees in the state constitution. And I think that's a different view than my opponent and certainly than the Chief Justice who posit their view is that the legislature is supreme.
10: I asked Stevens how she'd handle any potential conflicts of interest if the legislature's actions come before the Supreme Court.
12: I think if it's something I personally did, I would accuse myself. If it's something I simply voted for or voted against, I would consider both sides of the argument.
10: Stevens' campaign has struggled to keep up with Earls in fundraising. As of July, the Democrat had raised more than $4 million, while Stevens had raised about $300,000. And this month, a left-leaning dark money group called NC Families First launched what it says will be a multi-million dollar ad campaign against Stevens.
8: She actually fought against legislation to protect children from sexual predators. I couldn't believe it when I found out.
10: The ad references a 2019 bill that expanded the statute of limitations for sexual abuse crimes against children. Stevens was among several Republicans and Democrats who voted against an early version of the bill in the House, but she voted yes during the final unanimous vote. She says the ads are inaccurate.
12: They didn't either understand the process of the General Assembly or they didn't find where the bills, in fact, were done.
10: Stevens is critical of Earl's work as co-chair of former Governor Roy Cooper's Task Force for Racial Equity and Criminal Justice. The group recommended eliminating cash bail for misdemeanors and replacing school resource officers with mental health professionals.
12: Here's a whole report. There's like a 20-some page report to try to deal with racial equity in the court system, which should be policy decisions of the General Assembly, not even of the governor.
10: But Earls defends her work on equity issues in the court system, which she says is an important part of being a judge.
11: In my view, part of that responsibility is to ensure that we are addressing questions of equity, and those may be along racial lines, they may be along gender lines, there may be inequities based on income and resources.
10: In addition to the Supreme Court race, voters will choose three judges for the state Court of Appeals. Republican wins in those races would mean GOP judges holding all 15 seats on that court. All three of the appeals court seats are currently held by Democrats, and two of the incumbents are seeking re-election. I'm Colin Campbell.
1: It's 8:49. Good morning. This is Morning Edition on 90.7 WFAE and WFAE.org. Coming up at 9 is Charlotte Talks with Mike Collins on the show today. Hear from leaders from around the Charlotte region about what comes next with the I-77 toll lane project and about how Charlotte reached its decision on the project this week. And that's ahead at 9. Chance for rain throughout the day today in Charlotte. A high around 66, 62 degrees right now.
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17: From Marketplace in Washington, I'm Kimberly Adams. Whether a business is considered small in the government's eyes is pretty important. It determines whether that business is eligible for some federal aid money and certain federal contracts. Now the Small Business Administration is proposing some changes to how it defines small businesses. Marketplace's Justin Ho has more.
19: The government sets aside about a quarter of federal contracts for small businesses, including manufacturing jobs, service sector work, and construction. Richard Prisanzano with Yale University says those contracts can be a big deal for a small business.
20: There's a lot of money, and the government is a very good payer.
19: But unless a business meets the government's definition of a small business, determined by revenue or headcount, it might miss out on those lucrative contracts. As a result, some small businesses might not want to grow.
20: Maybe they want to hire, you know, three extra employees, but that would put them out of this. I could see them not hiring because they don't want to go over the employee count.
19: The SBA is proposing to more than double the size limit in several industries. In some, including architectural services and custom computer programming services, it'll increase more than tenfold. The SBA says the new size standards will better reflect the nature of the markets in which small businesses compete. But Tom Skryer with Cornell's Management School says that could also make it harder for the smallest companies.
21: If I'm imagining my current student who's setting up a new business, just him and his partner competing against a consulting firm with 1,000 people, perhaps, it's hard to see how that playing field would be level.
19: Skryer says supporting the smallest firms can have an outsized impact on employment and the broader economy. I'm Justin Ho for Marketplace.
17: The public comment period for this proposed rule change was supposed to close on Monday, but the Small Business Administration announced this week it would extend the comment period another 60 days. Now it's closing on November 20th. Let's do the numbers. The FTSE in London is down 0.1%. Dow, S&P, and NASDAQ futures are down in the -0.1% to -0.3% range, with the Dow future down 171 points. The 10-year Treasury yield is up at 4.99%, and Brent crude oil is trading up 0.1% at $100.43 a barrel.
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17: President Trump is set to welcome Chinese President Xi Jinping when he arrives in the United States later today, with formal meetings coming tomorrow. The last time the two met face-to-face was back in May during a state visit to Beijing. This time, the two are meeting in Washington, D.C., where they're likely to discuss some hot-button issues like trade and AI guardrails. For more, we're joined by Scott Kennedy at the Center for Strategic and International Studies. Good morning, Scott.
22: Good morning.
23: So what are some of the big economic issues on the table for this summit?
22: The biggest economic issue for the summit is whether or not the economic truce that the two sides agreed to in October 2025 in Busan, South Korea, is going to be extended. That would mean capping American tariffs and not re-raising them. It also mean China continuing to ship rare earths and also both sides agreeing not to impose any additional major export controls on the other.
17: The last summit back in May produced a new U.S.-China Board of Trade and Board of Investment. Where do those stand right now?
22: The Board of Trade is a little bit more fulsome now. They, over the weekend, agreed that they would operationalize it, which means that they would just start working on trade issues, identifying $30 billion of goods on both sides in which they could bring down to either standard normal tariff levels or potentially zero tariffs. They could also, if they choose to do so, use the Board of Trade to be a platform to discuss ongoing disagreements. For example, you know, China's domestic economy is deeply unbalanced, and that's translating into global imbalances because of the size of the Chinese economy. And so it's possible that the Board of Trade might be able to tackle those kinds of larger issues, which are important not only for the United States, but for the rest of the world.
17: Last weekend, U.S. and Chinese officials met in New York to discuss AI and the potential dangers of the technology. What did the outcome of those meetings mean for the Trump-Xi summit?
22: Over the weekend, they did finally agree that they would start talking about AI and potentially reach an agreement to notify each other of when serious incidents occur. This is obviously referring to when AI potentially breaks out of its sandbox and starts doing things on the internet that it wasn't meant to do. That's a nice first step. It gets the ball rolling, but there's so much more that needs to be done. We need a lot more communication between Chinese AI companies and experts and those in the United States if we're really going to build guardrails that protect us all.
23: How are the two leaders actually thinking about AI guardrails, given that this is an area of pretty stiff competition between the U.S. and China?
22: Both Xi Jinping and Donald Trump see AI as a race for dominance. They don't want guardrails on their own efforts. They would like to constrain the other side. That said, a lot of the risks that we face from AI are not produced by the two governments per se, but by the technology itself and by potential terrorists and other actors who could do harm. And so both sides have a self-interest in trying to make an agreement about third parties, other kinds of risks. And I think both sides understand or should understand that they can walk and chew gum at the same time, that you can have significant regulation of AI, management of its downsides, and still move incredibly fast.
23: Scott Kennedy is at the Center for Strategic and International Studies. Thank you, Scott.
22: Good chatting with you.
23: In Washington, I'm Kimberly Adams with the Marketplace Morning Report. 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
1: You've been listening to Morning Edition on WFAE, and that's it for the program. Make sure to join us again tomorrow morning, though, from 5 until 9. Charlotte Talks with Mike Collins is up next after a quick check of the latest NPR and WFAE news headlines. Chance for rain expected throughout the day today in Charlotte, a high near 66, 62 right now.
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2: From 90.7 WFAE, this is Charlotte Talks. I'm Mike Collins. At first, area leaders said no to NCDOT's proposal for toll lanes running south on I-77. Well, now those leaders are rethinking that decision. There has been considerable citizen pushback on the construction of those lanes because of the impact they would have on historically disenfranchised communities and questions about whether those lanes would really work to lessen congestion. But the state passed a law saying if we stick with our no vote, we'll have to pay back nearly $70 million in money already spent, and that has leaders rethinking those votes. Charlotte did on Monday. We meet with a few of those leaders to get their thoughts on all of this and discuss how Charlotte reached its decision this hour on Charlotte Talks. First, the news.
3: Live from NPR News in Washington, I'm Korva Coleman. A new poll finds that voters continue to have a sour view of President Trump and Republicans. As NPR's Stephen Fowler reports, those surveyed say they would back Democrats for Congress by a 12-point margin.
5: The latest NPR PBS News Marist poll shows deep dissatisfaction with President Trump and the Republican Party. Republicans have also lost their advantage on several key issues in the eyes of voters, like gas prices, the economy, foreign policy, even immigration. The poll also suggests Democrats have a notable edge in voter enthusiasm and support from independents as a building wave of backlash to the party in power comes into focus. These voters say they're more likely to pick a Democratic congressional candidate, 53-41%. That swing from Trump's narrow popular vote victory in 2024 shows why reliably red states like Ohio, Texas, and Iowa now have competitive House and Senate races. Stephen Fowler, NPR News.
3: A federal judge holds a hearing today on a lawsuit filed by three media organizations against the federal government. They've been banned from the White House. NPR Scott Newman reports the White House has now launched a new online channel featuring only Trump administration content.
4: The channel launched Monday evening, just days after Trump announced that he was banning journalists from CNN, MS Now, and Politico from the White House. Democrats, including Arizona Senator Mark Kelly and California Governor Gavin Newsom, have likened Trump TV to state-run media, the antithesis of a free press. Stephen Farnsworth is a professor of political science at the University of Mary Washington.
6: Over and over again, I think President Trump has really decided what he wants to do is tell the Trump story himself.
4: He says the channel is the latest in Trump's effort to keep the mainstream media from controlling the narrative. Scott Newman, NPR News, Washington.
3: An advisory committee for the Food and Drug Administration will hear arguments and recommend whether the agency should approve its first multi-cancer blood test. The company making the test, Grail, says it can detect up to 50 forms of cancer. NPR's Yuki Noguchi has more.
7: Hundreds of companies are chasing simpler ways of detecting cancer earlier by screening through blood or saliva. Some cancer tests are already on the market, though none that screen for multiple cancers has been approved by the FDA. Grail's test, sold under the brand Galleri, is the furthest in that process. The FDA has questions about whether clinical data show the test detects cancers reliably and early enough to justify use of such terms in its marketing. Another concern is about potential harm if patients get false negative or false positive results. Yuki Noguchi, NPR News.
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9: This is WFAE News. I'm Woody Kane. The Charlotte-Mecklenburg Schools Board of Education fired Superintendent Crystal Hill in a stunning 5-4 vote last night, capping off months of leadership turmoil and leaving big questions about what comes next. WFAE's James Farrell has more.
24: The board had been set to consider removing board member Stephanie Sneed as chair, but Sneed announced she was stepping down from the chair position before the meeting. Instead, the board approved a flurry of last-minute changes to the agenda, including the motion to terminate Hill. Board member Monty Witherspoon voted against firing Hill and called it a, quote, sad moment in CMS history.
25: This board has spiraled into complete chaos. Board is dysfunctional.
24: On the other hand, board member Charlita Hatch said the recent chaos requires a full reset, and she said Hill's recent comments to the media about the board's investigation into Hill warranted a response.
26: If a principal, which many of them have been, were suspended and came back in the media from what we have seen for weeks, what we are saying as a board is that that is okay.
24: The board terminated her for convenience, meaning they will have to pay severance according to her contract. James Farrell, WFAE News.
9: And there's more news anytime at WFAE.org.
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9: 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Mostly cloudy and breezy today with showers likely and highs near 66 degrees. Tonight, cloudy and breezy again with more showers overnight and lows falling to about 58 degrees. It's 62 now in Charlotte.
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2: This is Charlotte Talks. I'm Mike Collins, and boy, do we have a lot to talk about today. Today, the Charlotte Regional Transportation Planning Organization is set to vote again on the I-77 toll lanes. Their previous rejection may be reversed. They will talk about why, the likelihood of that happening today, and meet with some key players in that decision in a moment. But first, a bombshell that happened last night. Charlotte Mecklenburg School Superintendent Crystal Hill was fired by the school board, which also voted to remove Stephanie Sneed as chair. This comes on a 5-4 vote after a 2-month investigation into the superintendent, which came up with pretty much nothing, a damning memo released by Hill about alleged misbehavior on the part of the school board chair, a request by the Mecklenburg County District Attorney to the SBI to initiate a criminal investigation into possible financial irregularities at CMS, the surprise departure of 5 key front office personnel, and more. Oh my. WFAE's education reporter James Farrell is here to take us through last night's chaotic meeting. James, take us through it. What the heck is going on?
8: Yeah, Mike, so this was all very shocking, very unexpected. So we were kind of expecting it could be kind of an explosive meeting. We knew on the agenda they were supposed to be talking about removing Stephanie Sneed as chair of the board. They ended up not actually having that on the agenda. They took that off because in the hours before the meeting, she announced that she was resigning and stepping down from that position. To be clear, she's still on the board. She's just not serving as chair anymore. Mm-hmm. The board had a closed session that had been planned beforehand that went about a half an hour into the time of the actual meeting was supposed to start. When they came out, they made a flurry of movements to make a lot of changes to the agenda, and one of those motions was to vote on terminating Crystal Hill based on convenience. They ended up voting on this in this 5-4 vote after some tense discussion, but this was something that nobody saw coming. Hill was actually in the room at the start of the meeting. She ended up leaving before the meeting really got underway, and Deputy Superintendent Melissa Balknight sat at the dais for the remainder of the meeting. But it was just a really surprising turn of events that was not on the agenda ahead of time.
2: We've just come through an incredibly tumultuous several months with regard to the schools and the school board and the superintendent. Why rock the boat further at this juncture?
8: Yeah, I think that is the big question that everyone is asking right now. The board members who voted in favor of terminating Hill offered kind of a variety of different reasons that kind of all gravitated around the idea of wanting fresh leadership in the wake of everything that's happened. There was some hinting about some of the comments Hill has made in the media as maybe kind of aggravating some of this. And just sort of the sense of kind of starting fresh with new leaders. Board member Shemaya Haynes said, with Sneed stepping down, it showed that the board was willing to make leadership changes on the board side as well, and they wanted to kind of start fresh.
2: So am I to understand that in that closed session, they decided what they were going to do with Hill? She wasn't on the agenda initially, but after the closed session, she became an item on the agenda, and that was a fait accompli at that point.
8: Obviously, we don't know what they talked about in closed session, but that's the way the sequence of events worked. That seemed like what had happened. They emerged from closed session. They made this flurry of motions. Hill was no longer in the room at that point. It seemed like that is what happened, yes.
2: So Liz Monterey Duvall, Dee Rankin, Stephanie Sneed, Shemaya Haynes, and Charlita Hatch voted to terminate Hill as superintendent. Hatch brought the motion to the table. She cited Hill's recent comments, as you said, in the media.
26: If a principal, which many of them have been, were suspended and came back in the media from what we have seen for weeks, what we are saying as a board is that that is okay.
2: So she's saying, if I understand her correctly, that as a subordinate to the board, the superintendent kind of did an end run by going on this program to talk about the investigation that she underwent and gave them, the board, no option other than to terminate her. Is that what she's saying?
8: To be clear, she didn't specify what statements she made because she was on this program. There was also this memo that got leaked to the media as well where she made these explosive allegations against Sneed. So whether it was kind of both of those things or one or the other, she didn't specify what comments in particular were sort of the aggravating comments in her eyes. She said that this was sort of about the board setting the culture for the district going forward and kind of this idea that if someone were to do that, the board needs to take a stand on something like that.
2: Has this been brewing? The first thing that we any indication that we got that there was anything wrong at all came in that budget meeting when they gave her, they rejected Hill's budget and they gave her a 2 weeks to come up with new changes and with very little direction, for which she asked, and then she was shot down at that meeting by Stephanie Sneed, who then gaveled the meeting quickly to a close. That showed us that something was going on. How long has this been brewing? Did you have any idea, as the education reporter, that there was an undercurrent of dissatisfaction?
8: Right. So, like you said, I think the first public indication of any friction was that budget meeting. Mm-hmm. And let's just remind everyone here that back in December, the board extended her contract and gave her a raise. It's the September before they celebrated, you know, these great academic gains that the whole board was excited about. There seemed to be no public friction until that meeting in April. Now, when you look at Hill's memo that she put out and these allegations, she kind of paints this picture of tensions that were brewing over this contracting issue that has roots all the way back in some votes that happened last spring in 2025. So if you look at the memo and at least Hill's side of the story, you could see that there might have been some tension that has been brewing behind the scenes in all that time that was maybe not apparent to the public. Yeah. And it wasn't until this budget process that it really spilled to the forefront. Again, we don't have the board's side on this yet. We just have Hill's side. The board has still not commented on the allegations in that memo specifically. And we've only gotten kind of pieces of the board's side when it comes to the investigation that they launched against Hill and suspending her and all of that.
2: Yeah. Hill came on this program and spent an hour with me talking about the investigation from her perspective and the fact that, as far as she understood it, it turned up nothing that would incriminate her in any way and did not accuse her of any wrongdoing whatsoever. But in her recent memo to the board, which followed that appearance on this program, Crystal Hill said that she felt that the board tried to extort her, those are her words, to leave her position even before the investigation into her had begun. Hill's smart. You think she already decided that she couldn't work with this board, that she wanted to leave, but by going doing kind of end run around them and coming on this program for an hour and talking about what she knew publicly before the board spoke about it publicly, that they would in fact fire her and she'd walk away with $340,000+.
8: Well, that's difficult to say without having Hill's side of the story. I did try reaching out to her last night and didn't hear back. I will also add that board member Liz Monterey Duval, who is now the vice chair on the board, she made a comment kind of similar to that during the meeting where she said, you know, we're kind of assuming here that that the superintendent didn't want this. She also said that, you know, as employers, there's things she can't say, but she brought that to the public's attention. Whether or not that means she knows something about the conversations that you know, we don't know in the public, or she was just speculating, is unclear, but I'm sure that that will be a point of conversation as well.
2: So the board fired Crystal Hill with, quote, convenience. What does that mean?
8: It means that they didn't have a specific cause outlined in the contract that would justify breaking the contract, and it also means that they will have to pay out her severance, which in her contract spells out that she will get 12 months of pay. Her salary is around $340,000, according to that last amendment where they gave her that raise in December.
2: So she will now continue to be paid, not to work, $340,000 for a year. This, after they spent, the board spent nearly $380,000 on an investigation, the results of which we really don't know still much about. And then there are the allegations brought by Hill about the former chair going behind Hill and the board to hire a law firm, which then hired a consultant and paid that consultant $30,000 a month, which adds up to about $240,000. So they'll have to hire a new superintendent now at a comparable salary, one would presume. This is all beginning to add up. I did the math. The total's over $1 million. Is this board being fiduciarily responsible to the citizens of Mecklenburg County?
8: That's a tough question to say until we know more. I mean, the board stands by the idea that the investigation was started because of allegations that they felt they had an obligation to look into. They have maintained that fact. Last night, Mike, we did get the report that the board had promised about this. It really didn't offer a lot of new specific details about these allegations. It kind of reiterated some of what Crystal Hill had said on this program with some other kind of elements added to it. There was some concern about the way that she was handling vacant positions, for instance. But that report also reemphasized that it found no improper conduct by Superintendent Hill. So I think that that report might leave more questions than answers. It didn't really clarify some of the specifics that I think the public has been looking for since Hill came on this program and discussed her side of things.
2: So prior to the vote, then Chair Stephanie Sneed, who has since stepped down and was replaced, she sent a two-page letter to WSOC-TV advising them that she was in fact stepping down and complaining that instead of a focus on the district's accomplishments, excuse me, too much of a public conversation has been reduced to a narrative of adults behaving badly. Those are her words. And she wrote, quote, "The frenzy of the public is shameful." What did she mean by that?
8: She didn't specify what specific thing the frenzy was about, but obviously this whole chapter that began with the budget vote, that continued through the investigation, that got amplified with these allegations against her, has caused a whole public backlash to this. I do think it's worth noting that we know that the State Bureau of Investigations is looking into CMS. We know that the state auditor is looking into CMS. So these aren't frivolous concerns. Again, we don't know specifically what they're looking at, but whatever is happening are not these kind of frivolous concerns. They're things that are actually catching the attention of other authorities. So we'll have to see how that plays out.
2: So it was a 5-4 vote, if I'm not mistaken. So there were four people who voted in favor of keeping Hill, among them board member Cynthia Stone. She's concerned about a leadership vacuum, and she says it was the wrong time to change horses. Monty Witherspoon, another board member, called it a sad moment in the history of CMS and summed it up rather accurately.
25: This board has spiraled into complete chaos. Support is dysfunctional.
2: He also added, quote, "I hope that the residents of this county hold this board accountable at every stop and turn." Well, the first step would be transparency. They released that report. How transparent is it?
8: It does not add much to the conversation of what we already knew, what was already shared by Hill herself. It maintains the idea that there were no findings of improper conduct. It says that there were some recommendations that were made in terms of improving operations, improving communications around things like personnel decisions, but it does not specify what those recommendations were or what kind of operational changes are going to be made. Like I said earlier, I think that the report leaves still many questions at the table. We also had this whole meeting last night, and there was no talk at all about the allegations in Hill's memo. So that conversation is also not being had. We still don't have the board side of things in terms of what was going on with these contracts and these payments. That two-page statement to WSOC that you mentioned from Sneed did not directly address that either. So there's still a lot of questions that we have.
2: So here's the million-dollar question. Will we ever get that information?
8: That's the million-dollar question, Mike. We're going to have to keep pushing and keep asking questions, and we'll see what happens.
2: Because it seems to me that there was a lot of concern on the board about regaining the public's trust. I think they've completely lost it now. So who's in charge? What happens next? And I have 30 seconds.
8: Yeah, so Chair D. Rankin is now the chair of the board. Liz Monterey Duvall is the vice chair. She was elected in another 5-4 vote. And Deputy Superintendent Melissa Balknight, who has announced her retirement as of January 1st, is now the acting superintendent until they find anyone.
2: James Farrell is WFAE's education reporter. Thank you for joining us this morning. I appreciate it.
8: And thanks, Mike.
2: When we come back, we'll talk about another major decision being made today by the Charlotte Area Regional Transportation Planning Organization on the I-77 toll lane. Stay with us at Charlotte Talks on WFAE.
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2: It's Charlotte Talks on listener-funded 90.7 WFAE and WFHE. I'm Mike Collins. It's been a summer of wondering, will they or won't they? And we're about to find out. The debate has been over whether area municipalities would reverse their rejection of NCDOT's proposed toll lanes on I-77 South. At first, it looked like a done deal until citizens made their displeasure known. NCDOT paused the project long enough to allow citizens to study the proposal and give their input. But not many minds were changed, and so the Charlotte Regional Transportation Planning Organization, through their municipal representatives, rejected those lanes. That led the General Assembly to pass a law requiring the jurisdictions that make up that organization and voted no to pay back up to $70 million already spent on the project. Even though Charlotte would likely be on the book for the most money, everything is relative, and smaller towns worried they could hardly afford the penalty. On Monday, Charlotte City Council reversed their vote by a 7-4 margin, so their representative, Ed Driggs, on the Regional Transportation Authority, will now vote yes on the lanes when CARTPO meets today. The town of Davidson voted last night on what they would do. In the interim, there was talk of the legality of the state's threat, concerns over the state's engaging in coercion, and the reality that no matter the final decision, there will be those who remain unhappy. Charlotte City Council's Malcolm Graham described it as kind of a Sophie's choice. He represents District 2 on council and was among those that reversed their vote on Monday night. He is here along with Rusty Knox, the mayor of Davidson, and John Higdon, the mayor of Matthews. Good morning to all of you.
12: Good morning.
13: Good morning.
2: Before we launch into this, what's your reaction to what happened at CMS yesterday? Because all three of you have CMS schools in your various jurisdictions. I'll start with you, John Higdon.
13: Well, my wife and I and both of my children are products of CMS, and it's just unfortunate how dysfunctional they become, and the continual revolving door of superintendents is not good. I didn't know Crystal Hill well. I met her a few times. She seemed exceptionally competent and seemed to be doing a good job.
2: Rusty?
14: So this, I'm in my fifth term as mayor. This is the sixth superintendent that I've worked with. Mm-hmm. And that resonates very highly of how dysfunctional the board as a whole is. I mean, when you hire somebody, to be the leader. I was a big supporter of Crystal. I thought she was a great leader. I've heard from teachers that, you know, a lot of Crystal's mantra is it's my way or the highway. But she was a strong leader, and she was good for CMS.
2: Malcolm?
15: Leadership is important, and we need leadership coming from the Charlotte-Mecklenburg school system. As a city, corporate recruitment, corporate retention, they all take a look at our school system to see whether or not they want to move to our community. So having a school system that is stable, that is open and honest and transparent, is really, really important. It's unfortunate what they're going through, and I think the SBI may have to find the word.
2: Is the system open, honest, and transparent?
15: I think if you take this as an example of what's happening right now, the answer is probably not. There's more questions than answers. And I think the public deserves to know what's going on, and it may take an investigation from the auditor or the SBI to give the community what it needs to know.
12: Okay. So let's move on to what we are here, all here gathered here to talk about. Rusty, Davidson's Town Council took a vote last night on whether to reverse your no vote on the toll lanes. I know what you decided, but our listeners may not. What did you decide?
14: We ultimately, the board decided that I would cast a vote in the affirmative to move the project forward by a 4-1 margin last night.
12: Why?
14: The financial implications were the largest deciding factor for us. With a small town like ours with a $22 million budget, to look at $1.4 million in fines plus future projects being delayed or canceled, it was something that we had to do. I mean, we could not shoulder that. The triviality of this, the legislature already withheld every town in Mecklenburg County, our governor's highway safety money, which is not a lot of money, $60,000 in Davidson, but we use it. They withheld that this year for some, and everybody got it withheld. So we made the decision to move in the affirmative.
12: So in May, Charlotte City Council voted 6-5 to rescind their support of the toll lanes. And on Monday night, Charlotte City Council voted again, 7-4, to reinstate their support. That switch is the result of you and Joy Mayo. Your votes on council did that. Why did you change your mind, Malcolm Graham?
15: Well, a lot has changed since we took that initial vote in May, and obviously the mayor just indicated about the poison pill in the state budget that talks about how the city would have to repay well over $60 or $70 million if we did not go forward. That was really problematic for the city. I chair the city's budget and the governmental relations committee, so I'm quietly aware of what we have resources to do and don't do. And I was unprepared to raise taxes to pay the fees, unprepared to jeopardize the city's AAA bond rating to do the same, unprepared to stall all highway projects throughout the city. We have a number of NCDOT projects throughout the city of Charlotte, projects that are currently underway, projects that are on the books that we need funded, projects that issues in front of the state from economic development perspective that still needs to be funded, and suing the state was not an option. As a former state senator for 10 years, I clearly understand the power of the state. I understand the state's constitution and what we can and what we can't do from a local municipality. And so, and then lastly, talking to a wide variety of stakeholders, the governor's office, many of the small mayors, two or four here, directly and indirectly, they were prepared to change their votes prior to our voting on Monday night. And so even if we were to stay put and everyone change, Mecklenburg County and the city of Charlotte together probably didn't have enough votes to hold it. So we made a decision to change. And there was a binding legal agreement that we got signed just yesterday from the Secretary of Transportation guaranteeing over $300 million of community benefits that would benefit West Charlotte.
12: Which we will talk about. These lanes do not, no matter what the decision is, these lanes don't affect Matthews at all, John Higdon. But as I understand it, Matthews opposed the project because of several reasons. Lack of transparency by the DOT, concerns over the effectiveness of the lanes, community impact, and something we'll talk about at length in a few minutes, pressure from the state. But first, how was DOT not transparent?
16: Well, I don't think they were really forthcoming with the plans until very late in the game, and so we didn't get to see what was going to be built excuse me, until it was much too late. I would like to talk about the amenities, if I could.
12: Sure.
16: I thought of a good analogy while driving over here to the studio about the amenities, which is, you know, the breadcrumbs that they're giving us to flip votes. Mike, let's say that you went to the doctor and you had a rash on two of your arms, and the doctor said, Mike, we're going to need a couple weeks to study to find out what this malady is. And you come back in a couple weeks, and the doctor says, it's really unfortunate, but we're going to have to amputate both your arms. And you say, well, I don't want that, but they're giving us to flip votes. Mike, let's say that you went to the doctor, and you had a rash on two of your arms, and the doctor said, Mike, we're going to need a couple weeks to study to find out what this malady is. And you come back in a couple

0: That's two-thirds of the $300 million spent on two items, and so I don't think we're going to see this Christmas basket of amenities in West Charlotte delivered.
1: We'll come back.
2: I disagree with that. Certainly it's $300 million or more. We have a legal document signed just yesterday by the Secretary of Transportation. $300 million is probably 10 times some of the local budgets of some of the small towns. So it's a lot of money for an area of the city of Charlotte that has been historically left behind.
1: But if John's numbers are right, that we're talking about Cap and Stitch. We're talking about
0: Rec Center.
1: And some leftover money and maybe a couple of grocery stores.
2: It's $300 million
1: or more. Is that enough?
2: $300 million or more for economic mobility, neighborhood stabilization, reconnecting the corridor. Reconnecting the Cap and Stitch is huge for Batesford Road, for a community that has been historically cut off. And so that's not a small thing for the community. It's a huge investment for our community.
1: One of Matthew's concerns is the public-private partnership model. Is it Matthew's or Dave? What am I thinking? Is it Davison's concern, the public-private partnership? No, it's Matthew's. Matthew's had a concern about the public-private partnership. Is that right?
0: Sure, absolutely. Okay. Absolutely.
1: And that's how it's going to be used to design, build, finance, operate, and maintain these lanes. It's the same model that's used for the toll lanes that are currently running to Davidson from north of Uptown. Since you have several years of experience with this, what's your impression?
3: Well,
1: do you share those concerns?
3: I voted no since day one on this, and I voted no not because of the public influx after the maps came out. Mm-hmm. I was voting no before the public ever showed up. The project up north doesn't work. It promotes congestion. It does not promote traffic mitigation. When you look at the fact that every day I drive to Charlotte for meetings, and I'm in the toll lanes, and I'm billed $400 a month, and the general purpose lanes are sitting. So I'm doing 80. They're sitting still. There's your 40 mile per hour average that Mobility Partners says that they're achieving right there. This project in the north, last year alone, Centra had $130 million in revenue, and none of that went to the state.
1: Which leaves me with this question, which I've asked many times before, and I'd like to hear from one of you about this. Maybe you don't know the answer. We have farmed the northern toll lanes out to Centra. We're going to farm the southern toll lanes out to somebody, likely Centra. But the I-485 toll lanes are being built, operated, and the tolls collected by the state. If toll lanes are a good idea, and if the state is doing it on 485 and reaping the benefits of that, why aren't they doing it on I-77?
0: I think the reason is the cost of the project is so massive, and there's a $600 million cap that they can spend on any one project in a year. And but that's exactly right. That's what we should be doing. The Turnpike Authority should be building any tolls here. This money should not flow out of North Carolina for the next half a century.
3: It's ridiculous. And additionally, in an established corridor, you can't introduce toll lanes. You can only introduce managed lanes. Now, those rules are made in Raleigh. Why those rules can't be changed, I don't know. The $600 million maximum for any corridor project is, again, governed by the state. Why does it have to be $600 million when this project to the south is costing $386 million a mile? That $600 million pays for a mile and a half.
0: And I've advocated for that change for years, and I've gotten not too far with it.
1: So earlier, I brought this up. John mentioned pressure from the state as one of his concerns about all of this. The idea that municipalities that reject these toll lanes are going to have to pay the freight on the $70 million already spent. Principally, it comes from many sources, but principally from Mecklenburg-Ireland State Senator Vicki Sawyer. Here's what she said to members of CARTPO in June prior to her proposal being inserted into the budget law and now becoming law.
4: I want you to know that this is just as friendly as I can be, a warning to all of you to reconsider.
1: Did any of you take that as a friendly warning?
0: With friends like that, who needs enemies? I mean, my gosh.
1: How do you explain this? She represents this county. She didn't want the toll lanes in the northern part of the county, but now she's advocating for these. How do you reconcile that?
3: She's been quoted as saying that the toll lanes are predatory to her constituents. Yet she did this to us where we had no recourse but to support the

0: lanes in the South. And you know, last night she was at our board meeting, and one topic that was discussed was the fact that the state is not going to look kindly at this $300 million, because who's to say the next project that comes up somewhere else in the state, the local entities involved say, well, we want more. Charlotte got more. Charlotte got this bonus. And she said the legislature's never going to say yes to that.
1: So, Malcolm, I want to amplify something you referred to a minute ago. There was some talk about, there has been some talk about all summer about the legality of this law itself and the idea that we would have to pay back this money. It may be unconstitutional under the state's constitution, but nobody seems to want to test that out. Some have suggested that lawsuits be filed against the state. It hasn't happened. You just said a few minutes ago that it shouldn't happen. And in fact, the other day, this is what you said.
2: We're better together as a city and a state, and we have to work it out. A lawsuit poisons that relationship for sure, and even if we win, we lose.
1: That sounds like a Sophie's choice. You sounded very resigned in that cut, as though it was all you could take to say it out loud. So why not fight this ever-lengthening arm that Raleigh seems to be extending toward Charlotte?
2: Because I don't think it's in the city of Charlotte's best short or long-term interest to have a legal battle with the state. We have so many issues in front of state government that we need.
1: But it wouldn't just be Charlotte.
2: It would be Charlotte, for sure.
1: Would you join in on that fight?
3: Absolutely, but we needed Charlotte to join.
2: We weren't going to pay small towns. At least I wasn't prepared to pay small towns legal bills.
1: No, but the fines,
3: I didn't advocate for that.
2: But you said publicly, I think they could sue themselves, right? We have to win elections. We have to win elections if we want to change things in North Carolina coming out of Raleigh. We have to win elections because the general.
1: You're saying that we have to vote for Democrats.
2: I think we have to vote our interests and vote for people who protect our interests. It was Bart Rucho, a Republican, who fought, a member of the delegation, who fought to take the airport from the city of Charlotte. Mm-hmm. It's Vicky Sawyer, a Republican, who put the poison pill in the state budget. We have to win elections. We have to win the election. So even if we appeal to the Supreme Court, the courts now are so gerrymandered now that it's not an independent body anymore. It's a partisan body appointed by the Republicans. We have to win elections.
1: So Davidson's Town Commissioner Ryan Fay has said that requiring Mecklenburg towns that voted no on this project to pay penalties is nothing more than those towns being bullied by the state.
4: To me, that is government coercion. It is political coercion, and it is financial coercion.
1: Rusty, you have said this decision is, quote, not about whether this is a good or a bad project. This is about the legislature and the governor bringing this thing in front of us and saying this is how you will vote.
0: Absolutely.
1: Is that how most town board members feel in Davidson?
0: Yes. We realize that this is government overreach in its worst form, number one. Other than our local delegation, we've gotten no support in Raleigh. The governor's been nowhere. You know, his only comment to date on this was, this is a local issue and should be handled locally. We handled it locally at CRTPO, and then the legislature intervened.
1: John Higdon over here from Matthews is an independent. You are a Democrat. Malcolm is a Democrat. When we come back, I want to talk about how the Democratic members of this panel today feel about the governor's lack of insertion into this effort, because he's in charge of the North Carolina Department of Transportation, and some believe he could have done something. He could have stopped all this in its tracks. We're coming right back at Charlotte Talks.
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3: It's Charlotte Talks on WFAE and WFAE.org. I'm Mike Collins. We're talking about the I-77 toll lane project south of the city to South Carolina and the fact that the Charlotte Area Regional Transportation Planning Organization will vote today on whether or not to reverse their initial no vote and go ahead with those lanes. Malcolm Graham is with us, Charlotte District 2 City Council, one of the two votes that pushed the Charlotte City Council over the edge and said they'll reverse their vote. John Higdon is the mayor of Matthews. Rusty Knox is the mayor of Davidson. They voted last night to reinstate their yes vote on this project. And we were talking about Governor Josh Stein, the Democratic governor. His office runs one of the few things that the governor's office has charge of now, still, is the North Carolina Department of Transportation. And there are those who believe he could have done something as the only two Democrats on this panel. Why? Why didn't your Democratic governor come to your rescue?
4: I don't know. And I've got a history with this. I mean, you know, I was part of the flurry of voters that unelected Pat McCrory because of the very same issue 12 years ago. And my Democratic constituents are not happy with our governor right now.
3: Malcolm?
5: I had the pleasure of serving with Josh for 8 years in the North Carolina State Senate. We were our teammates, and I talked with the governor on a number of occasions, and I wish he would have done more. When he comes to Charlotte, we stand with him, and unfortunately, I wish he had stood with us through this fight, directing NCDOT to do a number of things differently. And so we will continue to work with the governor's office and the governor and the Secretary of Transportation to do what's in the best interest of the Mecklenburg County and the city of Charlotte, but I'm certainly a little disappointed.
3: There are lots of lawsuits everywhere these days, federally and in the state, and our attorney general has been involved in a lot of lawsuits, and there are those who say, John Higdon, that this whole idea of the state strong arming municipalities who have said, no, we don't want this, because their citizens, their constituents have said, no, we don't want this, that they're overstepping their bounds, and in fact, this may be unconstitutional, not just under the North Carolina Constitution, but under the United States Constitution.
6: Yeah, correct. And I'm certainly not a lawyer. I'm an engineer, but I have a lot of lawyer friends, and all of them to a person have said that Senator Sawyer's amendment is illegal, violates both the North Carolina and the federal Constitution, and we could have taken a lawsuit federally. I think it sets an incredibly dangerous precedent to allow illegal actions to be enforced, and we just lay down and take it. It's a terrible precedent, and I think it emboldens future actions that are similar.
3: Yeah.
6: I did have a friend say that, you know, it's only illegal if you go to court and a judge says it's illegal, so that's what it would require.
3: And in August, Matthews Town Attorney Daniel Peterson took a stand against the kind of state pressure that we're talking about on this issue that some have referred to as coercion, and he urged other local governments to take that same stand.
7: Again, Matthews nor any other local government seek this conflict, but cannot stand by and tacitly consent to be treated this way. Whether one agrees with the I-77 toll lanes project as proposed or not, this style of legislation should have no place in our state or our country, and I call on cooler heads to prevail at the state level than have thus far.
3: Malcolm, Charlotte is the big dog in the fight.
4: Mm-hmm.
3: You're the big entity in the room. Why roll over when we are the financial engine of the state of North Carolina and they continually trample over us? Why do we take it? Why are we rolling over yet again?
5: I think we are not rolling over. I think we are being, at least I am, looking at it with wide eyes in terms of the impact short and long term it may have on this, on the residents in the city of Charlotte. We have a number of, again, issues, concerns in front of the General Assembly that we need to get through. I love having the ownership of the airport. We need to get our hospitality tax extended to invest in other economic development projects. We have a wide variety of other NCDO projects throughout this, out the state. And so it's, we have to do what's in the best interest of the city overall. And so I believe, like I said earlier in the broadcast, we have to win elections. We want things to change. For an example, when I was in the state senate, I was chairman of the appropriations committee. We put 25% of funding towards the blue line. That will never happen in this general assembly, right? And so we have to win elections, not only the governor, because the governor really doesn't have a whole lot of power because it's been stripped by the general assembly. And so we have to win state senate seats. We have to win house seats in rural North Carolina. People in Mecklenburg County have to vote. We don't vote our numbers. And so we have an opportunity to, we have a, certainly a blue city and blue county here, and we have to help Democrats in the eastern part of the state and rural community wins elections.
3: And the state legislature is in Maine responsible for the fact that Matthews is not going to get the Silver Line train because the leadership in the state legislature said our transportation plan was too train-centric and not road-centric enough. Another example of them making a decision for us. But the fact of the matter is I-77 has been a problem for decades. It is congested. It's only going to get worse. Has there ever been anybody who offered any other solution other than toll lanes? And yes. And as you mentioned, Rusty, toll lanes aren't going to solve the problem, are they?
4: No, and this project on the south is going to do nothing for the congestion that exists right now. It's going to enable people that can afford to bypass that to get in those managed lanes and drive south. But it's going to do nothing for congestion.
3: Is there a solution? Is there a congestion solution?
6: Mike, I do want to make sure that everybody understands that I've never advocated, there's a kind of a false narrative that we do this or nothing. I've never advocated for doing nothing. We need to do something.
3: Right.
6: I saw some interesting outside-of-the-box solutions proposed by someone. I don't know where it came from, but they talked about possibly using the breakdown lane as a lane during rush hour. So there's a lot of other creative solutions that we can look at. What I advocated for was to leave the money in the STIP and give us another, I think, Malcolm, you said another 9 months or a year to seek alternative solutions. We don't want the money to go away. We desperately need the money to end this region. We need a solution. I was on I-77 corridor this weekend at 2:30 on a Saturday, and it came to a complete stop.
3: I was too.
5: It's a complete stop this morning. It's raining. There was an accident on I-77 right. South, and there's gridlock.
3: So we've had several months to talk about this, and there were several years leading up to this decision by the NCDOT to say, here's your plan. Here's what we're going to do. Has anybody been talking to anybody? I read this morning in the Charlotte Observer that nobody from Charlotte reached out, I believe it was to Davidson, to talk about this in the last several months. Have you guys been talking to each other?
5: I've been talking to folks all over the state, the governor's office, the governor's council, members of the North Carolina General Assembly, spoke to the mayor of Davidson, spoke to other mayors, spoke to the county commission chairman, spoke to residents. I went to 3, 4, 5 different town hall meetings in my district, listening to residents, those who are in favor and those who are against. And so, yeah, I've been talking, communicating, asking for extensions from the state to give us more time to figure it out. Talking to my colleagues, I did my homework, and I made my decision based on my lived experience as a member of the state senate, as a member of the Charlotte City Council, and someone who really deeply cares about our community.
3: So where's this $300 million that we've been promised as the carrot Where's it coming from? Is it coming from the toll lane revenue that will be collected? Is it coming from the state treasury? Where is it coming from?
5: It's coming from the selected developer who eventually gets the opportunity to build a highway. It's guaranteed in writing. We received a memorandum of understanding just yesterday from the Secretary of Transportation, signed by the city manager himself, outlining specifically those benefits. It can be $300 million or more. The four developers will bid for the project. One developer might say, I want it so bad, I'll do $400 million. Another might say, I'll do $500 million. So we don't know what the number is until we let the RFP goes out. But it's a legally binding document. The money are to be paid at closing. So it's not at the end of the project or the middle of the project, but before the project starts.
6: And that funding, I agree, is needed, but it's going to add to the toll charge, which is already outrageous in the north. That's why nobody uses it.
3: Yeah, it is outrageous. Yeah. On Saturday afternoon, I was on I-77 heading south. It would have cost me $25, $30 to drive to Charlotte
4: on
3: from Cornelius.
4: On Saturday afternoon. Not rush hour.
6: Ridiculous.
3: It's ridiculous. I want to point out that Charlotte Area Regional Transportation Organization is a WFAE underwriter, but they're going to vote today on what to do about this. What is your prediction, since you're all on this board? What's your prediction? Well, you're not. Ed Riggs is on the board representing Charlotte, but the two of you are, John and Rusty. What's your prediction about what's going to happen?
6: I think Charlotte's decision seals the fate. We will get this project. We're going to get what we get, and it's unfortunate. It's unprecedented. We're going to get something that every municipality in Mecklenburg County said they do not want in May, and we're going to get it anyway, and that's really unfortunate.
4: Yeah, and I sit as the vice chair, and I'll tell you that if it weren't but for the direction of my board, I would still be voting no, as John would.
3: Mm-hmm.
4: But, you know, I've got to do what my board tells me to do as the representative on this board.
3: And Ed Driggs voted no initially because Charlotte City Council voted no, and he is in favor of it, and yet he followed through and did what he was told to do. Today he will vote yes, correct?
5: Correct. And again, the decision that Charlotte City Council made and I made was based on what we were hearing from the local towns, that they were going to flip their vote. So even if we did nothing, the highway project would have moved forward.
3: So everybody's pointing fingers in every direction.
5: Being truthful.
3: So although you, Malcolm, and Joy Mayo reversed your position and voted with the majority on council to rescind City Council's opposition, four members stayed the course: Renee Johnson, J.D. Missouri's Arias, Victoria Watlington, and Luana Mayfield.
8: The impact and the destruction of our communities is going to be on the back of this council.
3: Is she right? What will be the impact or the destruction of communities to which she is referring, Malcolm?
5: I mean, again, we agree that we disagree. For an example, in my community, in District 2, the Macquarie Heights, Wesley Heights, and Biddleville, through the traditional widening, will not be impacted at all. That was decided back in February, March. Obviously, the elevation design, there are a number of concerns in reference to how that's going to look. We don't know because the highway is only 10 to 15% design. That's why it's necessary to take another step forward to decide the impact. A project of this size and scale, there will be impact. There certainly will be impact. We cannot move the highway. The highway is a fixed object. It's there. We understand the history of why it's there, and that's why it's important for us to take that history into consideration as we move forward.
3: In May, both you and Joy Mayo, who have reversed your votes on this project, have said that this would have a negative impact on historically black neighborhoods on the west side. And at the same time, you questioned, quote, whether the toll lanes were the best way to relieve congestion. So is the only thing that's changed the threat of retaliation from the state?
5: The two things can be true at the same time. One, that the highway needs to be widened and something needs to happen. Today's a perfect example of an accident on 77 South. It's raining outside and it's just gridlock on the highway. And it shouldn't be done on the backs of black and brown communities. I think the answer is somewhere in the middle. And that's why I think it's really important that we kind of problem solve and try to figure it out for the community.
3: I don't have the sound. I'll play it on Friday during the news roundup. But when the Charlotte City Council finally voted to reverse their position, the outcry from those assembled in the city council chamber was astoundingly negative. deafeningly.
5: Not the first time we get negative feedback.
3: I'm sure, but I know that you have mayoral aspirations, and so do other people on city council. How difficult a vote was this for you?
5: I'm a public servant. I consider myself a community leader. My job is to tell the community what it needs to know, and sometimes that's something that they don't want to hear, is to be truthful and honest. And then I let the chips fall where they may. I don't make votes based on political considerations or political aspirations. I try to do what's in the best interest of the community.
3: In fact, I read this morning in the paper that when that vote was taken, someone in the crowd yelled out, "Malcolm, you will never be mayor." And you said,
5: "I would rather be honest."
3: Wow. John?
6: I just wanted to make a comment. Malcolm said, you said that you had talked to both supporters and detractors. I have not met anybody that supports these tolls. I have not met anybody in Matthews that said, "John, go advocate for these tolls. They're great. We want to pay $50 or $60 during rush hour each way." I have met a few business leaders that support it, but I have not met any average Joe that's got a job, any blue-collar worker that thinks this is a good idea, and we know it's not going to address congestion, so why are we doing it?
5: You should come to a town hall meeting with me, then you can see both perspective, and that's what I have to do as a council member. I have to take both sides in consideration, and there are average individuals who ride I-77 every day that desperately say, "Hey, something needs to happen there," just like today.
3: And we have been told by the state that there will be no future highway construction unless it is a toll lane.
4: Yeah.
3: Bad policy, good policy, needed policy? How would you describe it?
6: Why is 90% of it in Mecklenburg County? That's what I want to know.
3: Because we have all the people.
6: We're becoming the toll capital of the state, which is unfortunate.
4: DOT has shown that it's a broken organization. If you look at this project, it's not going to do anything for congestion. The maps that they brought out were what infuriated the public to start off with. Now that the MOA has been signed and you got $300 million that they've waived this carrot to the city of Charlotte, there's nothing stopping them from doing the same project they introduced.
5: Well, again, I was the first one that rung the bell in October of 25 when I went to the initial press conference relating to I-77 South, and I said the same thing. So I'm not saying that this is perfect. It's far from perfect, but it's what we got to work
3: on. So I have 30 seconds. What are we getting? Now that we're going to say yes to this project, what are we getting? Has it changed any at all from what it was initially proposed to be following the outcry of the public and the pause on the project? What are we getting?
6: A boondoggle.
4: Based on all the information that's been presented to us by DOT, you've got the same project they presented earlier, and you got $300 million coming for West Charlotte.
5: What we have is what we don't know. No, right? Because the highway is only designed at 10 to 15%. And so we have more work to do. This is a marathon.
3: And that is something that Shannon Binns brought up. How did they spend $70 million to design 10% of a project?
4: I don't know, but when I grow up, I want to be an attorney for DOT. That was $4 million in attorney fees on that $70 million.
6: And $7 million for advocacy for the project and when the community didn't want it.
3: Okay. Rusty Knox is the last, no, excuse me, John Higdon was the last voice you heard. He's the mayor of Matthews. Rusty Knox joined as mayor of Davidson and Malcolm Graham, who represents District 2 on Charlotte City Council. Thank you all for being here. Appreciate it.
9: 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Our executive producer is Gabe Altieri. The senior producer is Sarah Dalia. Our producer is Chris Jones. 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For more information about Charlotte Talks, to visit past episodes, or to sign up for the podcast, visit wfae.org/charlottetalks. On the next Charlotte Talks, North Carolina native Nina Simone was a classically trained pianist turned singer who blended jazz, blues, classical, gospel, and protest music. 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It's the topic of a new book about them both by NC State professor Jason Miller. He tells us more tomorrow at 9 on 90.7 WFAE. 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
12: The Trump administration has kicked hundreds of thousands of people off health care insurance, citing fraud. How did this happen? From WAMU and NPR in Washington, this is 1A. Hi, I'm Jen White. Tens of millions of Americans purchase insurance through the Affordable Care Act marketplace. Now the Vice President's Anti-Fraud Task Force says around 4% of enrollees may not qualify or be real people. Today on 1A, the impact on Americans who rely on the ACA. Then, the decline of U.S. higher education on the global stage. What a drop in international student enrollment means for all students, colleges, and the U.S. economy. That's all coming up after this news.
13: Live from NPR News in Washington, I'm Corva Coleman. President Trump says he and U.S. and Iranian officials met for 3 hours yesterday on the sidelines of the U.N. General Assembly in New York. Trump called the meeting good. This came after he delivered a speech to the U.N. saying he had to decide whether to make a deal with Iran or annihilate the country. Trump's ambassador to the U.N., Mike Waltz, says Trump was right to make the threat because Iran only listens to strength.
14: I'm absolutely fine with it. I think the American people are fine with it. If ultimately we get to an agreement that makes the next generation safe from an Iranian regime with a nuclear weapon.
13: He spoke to NPR's Morning Edition. Stocks opened lower this morning as President Trump prepares to welcome Chinese leader Xi Jinping to Washington. NPR's Scott Horsley reports the Dow Jones Industrial Average slid about 130 points in early trading.
15: Xi flies into the Washington area this evening, and President Trump plans to be at the airport to welcome him. Leaders of the world's two biggest economies will discuss trade, technology, and geopolitics during their summit this week. Canada's prime minister says his country's trade talks with India are making good progress. Canada is working to beef up alternative trading markets in response to commercial tensions with the United States. And DoorDash has agreed to pay $131 million to settle claims that it underpaid delivery drivers in New York City. It's the largest worker settlement in the city's history. DoorDash has also agreed to new monitoring after admitting, quote, "we screwed up." Scott Horsley, NPR News, Washington.
13: A federal judge holds a hearing today on three media organizations' lawsuit against the federal government. CNN, MS Now, and Politico want to overturn President Trump's ban on their reporting from the White House. They say it is a blatant violation of the First Amendment. The former head of the U.S. Forest Service under the first Trump administration is speaking out against a controversial reorganization of the agency happening under the current administration. NPR's Kirk Siegler reports former staffers argue the plan will dismantle the country's primary wildfire agency.
16: The Forest Service, along with its parent agency, the U.S. Agriculture Department, are undergoing a massive reorganization, including the closure of seven regional offices, research stations, and the relocation of its headquarters from Washington, D.C. to Utah. Vicki Christensen was a Trump appointee who ran the agency from 2018 to 2021.
17: The reduction in the federal workforce without any real specific strategy is concerning.
16: In a press call organized by environmental groups, Christensen said the broader reorg of the Forest Service is misguided and lacking any accountability from Congress. The USDA has defended it in statements to NPR saying it will make the agency more efficient. Kirk Siegler, NPR News.
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18: This is WFAE News. I'm Woody Kane. Charlotte City Council members voted Monday to support the state's plans to add toll lanes to Interstate 77. The vote means the controversial $4 billion project is virtually assured to go ahead. Tonight, the Charlotte Regional Transportation Planning Organization will vote again on the project. WFAE's Elvis Meniese spoke with residents in the project's path.
19: Residents in the Wilmore neighborhood near South End could see their homes demolished. Chandler Wren lives in the area.
20: The reality of it is people's homes will be removed and people will not be able to live in their homes.
19: Council members Joy Mayo and Malcolm Graham voted against the project in May, but flipped their votes after the Department of Transportation offered up to $300 million in community benefits. Jack Williams also lives in Wilmore.
0: Yeah, disappointed, but not surprised. I think from the council meeting last week, you could kind of feel that shift in tone and posturing from Councilmember Mayo and Councilmember Graham, you know, who represent the two communities most impacted.
19: The Charlotte Regional Transportation Planning Organization will vote Wednesday to decide whether the toll lanes will be built. Elvis Menayese, WFA News.
18: ESPN reports Carolina Panthers running back Jonathan Brooks is expected to have surgery today to repair a core muscle injury that will put him on injured reserve. He'll miss at least 6 weeks. And the Charlotte Hornets are trading recently acquired forward Dorian Finney-Smith to the Atlanta Hawks in exchange for guards Buddy Hield, Ryan Nembhard, and Cash. The Hornets kick off preseason competition next month. This is WFAE News.
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18: Mostly cloudy and breezy today with showers likely and highs near 66 degrees.
21: 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Rinko Kikuchi stars as a woman returning to Tokyo's ballroom dance scene after tragedy, where an infatuation with her instructor offers a chance for rediscovery. In theaters Friday.
12: This is 1A. I'm Jen White. The Trump administration has kicked hundreds of thousands of enrollees off of the Affordable Care Act insurance, also called Obamacare. Vice President J.D. Vance announced the cuts Tuesday.
22: We are stopping Obamacare enrollment for about 750,000 people, 750,000 people who we believe are fraudulently enrolled in the program. That's number one. The second thing that we're going to do is we're going to do some additional verification. We expect that most of these people are fraudulently enrolled, but we're going to do some additional verification on about 419,000 people. We're going to make sure that they're, first of all, legal residents of the United States of America. And second of all, we're going to make sure that they actually meet the income threshold requirements in order to receive these Obamacare benefits.
12: We reached out to the vice president's office for comment on these cuts, but did not hear back. The cuts are expected to affect about 4% of the more than 19 million Americans who are covered through insurance marketplaces created by the ACA. The move is one of the largest cuts to insurance coverage since the start of the second Trump administration. It's the latest effort by administration officials to cut back on what they allege is rampant waste, fraud, and abuse throughout the government. So what do the cuts mean for everyday Americans? And how did so many people allegedly get improperly signed up in the first place? Joining us now is Natalie Andrews. She's the White House correspondent for the Wall Street Journal. Natalie, welcome to the program.
23: Thank you. Thank you for having me.
12: We want to hear from you, too. If you use health insurance purchased through the ACA, how has access to that coverage affected you? How do you think the government should manage the program? Email us at 1A@WAMU.org. And Natalie, let's just first start with what the administration means by unauthorized or fraudulent enrollments. How are they explaining that?
23: They are looking at the qualifications that it takes to be on this program, and that includes income requirements and whether or not you do qualify for Obamacare and an ACA plan, and saying if they don't, then they're going to be removing these people. They also say that some people were signed up without knowing that they are enrolled in a program, because Obamacare allows for agents to sign people up. And some of these plans with subsidies that Democrats passed during the Biden administration have a zero cost to them. They don't cost you anything to pay for monthly. And so they allege that people were signed up improperly without them knowing.
12: Is it clear how the administration went about identifying those 750,000 people they say they're kicking off the program?
23: It is not. It's not really clear how they got to that number and where they decided to look there. It's also not clear. They have another number of about 460,000 people that they say they're going to be looking at their immigration status on. It's not clear how they got to that number. They didn't say that these people were in the country illegally. They didn't say that there was any reason why they got to that number, but they did say they were going to be checking the immigration status of that number of people.
1: And so if it's not clear how they verify this information or what exactly they're looking for in those 400,000 plus other cases, what does that mean for someone who's on ACA insurance right now?
23: Well, if you're someone who doesn't meet the requirements and signed up, and now the requirements for the ACA have changed a lot in the past several years because during the pandemic, when Democrats passed two budget bills, they did change, they expanded the requirements, which is why it went from about 10 million ACA enrollees to 22 million. And so there may be people who are unaware that they no longer qualify. Democrats wanted to address the issue of these cliffs, where if you're just on the border of qualifying, they allowed for those families to register. If they're no longer qualified, that's what Republicans are looking at here.
1: And is the administration providing a process for which people can challenge their removal from their insurance plans?
23: Now, Dr. Oz said at this announcement on Tuesday that they've reached out to these people. One check they used was these are people who have never actually used their insurance that they signed up for, which he said would be really rare to have this insurance and never go to the doctor, never use it. That's one flag that they looked at, is whether or not people were using their plans.
1: And you mentioned Dr. Oz. He's the administrator of the Centers for Medicare and Medicaid. Now, administration officials say these cuts will save more than an estimated $2 billion in taxpayer funds. How is the vice president's anti-fraud task force saying it discovered that volume of allegedly unauthorized and fraudulent enrollees?
23: I believe they're calculating this based on the cost that the government would spend on these health care plans. And now if they cancel those plans, then there is technically money saved. It's how they make these large estimates when they announce these fraud task forces. It's often an estimate of future spending, not necessarily spending that they're clawing back, or it's spending that hadn't been done. Say if you do have these accounts that were created fraudulently, the money isn't going out. So they're acknowledging that there's money in the system that hasn't been spent.
1: How are Democrats responding to this announcement?
23: You know, there was some criticism from left-leaning groups that really criticized. They said, you know, focusing on cuts instead of health coverage is not the strategy that they'd like to see the administration take. They want to see the administration focus on how a lot of families are going without health care because it's very expensive. Donald Trump has said several times, I've asked him when I've had the chance to ask a question, how are you going to lower health care costs? Because he said he wants to meet with health insurance companies to lower costs. It's a huge concern for Americans, the cost of health insurance. And those meetings haven't materialized. They, as much as Republicans are saying they really want to crack down on cost, the cost of health care is a real concern, and that just they haven't found a way to address that.
1: Well, during the Biden administration, ACA enrollment grew from approximately 10 million to more than 22 million. A report published earlier this year from the Department of Health and Human Services estimates that nearly half of the new ACA signups under Biden were likely improper or fraudulent. The report says that under Biden, more than 5 million people misstated their income to gain access to free health care plans. Natalie, what sort of evidence is the administration providing to support that claim?
23: You know, this broker system that was created has a lot of fraud in it, and people have been arrested for this. This is not just Republicans alleging something. They allowed people, these brokers, if they could get people signed up for health insurance, they would get $25 a month for each new enrollee. And this was something that the government utilized in order to get people on Obamacare, which was a new system, right? It's a new plan. They create this broker system to incentivize, create an industry. But when the income capped or when the income levels dropped and people could get health care without having to pay any sort of monthly fee for it, the brokers really, brokers who were not wanting to, or who were up to no good, they saw an opportunity to sign people up and get that $25 per month for each new enrollee without maybe checking the standards, without checking whether or not these people qualified, whether or not it, and so that's where the fraud that Dr. Oz zeroed in on came from, is you have these brokers who signed people up without checking the qualifications. And because it's at zero cost to the individuals, they allege that some individuals don't even know that they've been signed up for this healthcare.
1: Well, the Centers for Medicare and Medicaid Services announced it's also cutting off hundreds of brokers and agents,
23: yes,
1: who signed people up for government healthcare. Administration officials told you that CMS has already cut off 66 agents from the system and plans to terminate more than 450 additional agents. They're also issuing a nationwide moratorium on new agents and brokers. Meanwhile, the price of ACA insurance has skyrocketed under President Trump. Earlier this month, Trump announced he'd be sending $500 checks to people around the country whose insurance has spiked.
4: Nearly 1 million hardworking Americans in 30 states will soon be getting refunds of $500 each with a check sent to their home address. In many cases, these refunds will cover the entire spike in your insurance caused by Democrats who solely work to protect big insurance companies. The big insurance companies own the Democrats.
1: Well, Natalie, first let's talk about what led to this, the spike in people's mm-hmm. insurance costs.
23: Yeah. So during the pandemic and during the Biden administration, the Democrats enhanced the subsidies because health costs were skyrocketing, and it was during a pandemic. They have a priority. A priority for Democrats is expanding health coverage. And so they added more subsidies, but they did have a time limit. It was a budget bill, as we've seen with several of Donald Trump's priorities, like no tax on tips. You know, these are 3-year temporary programs. And so this was a temporary program that enhanced the subsidies. That expired last year, and Republicans and Democrats tried to renew it, but they couldn't get it through Congress. And so it did expire, and people saw their costs skyrocket, either if they stayed in their plan or a lot of people dropped health care coverage because they just couldn't pay for a government health care plan anymore. And so Donald Trump did promise, as the deadline was approaching, Donald Trump promised that he was going to send out checks. That hasn't materialized. That isn't something that is likely to happen soon, given the congressional schedule. But that's really how we got to this place where costs jumped again, because this expired.
1: Really briefly, what are you watching as we head into the midterms and questions about affordability continue?
23: I am watching all these competitive states because affordability is the key issue, and it's not going away anytime soon.
1: That's Natalie Andrews. She's the White House correspondent for the Wall Street Journal. Natalie, thanks for speaking with us.
23: Thank you.
1: Coming up, as a new school year gets underway, U.S. colleges and universities are seeing a steep drop in international student enrollment, a trend that's only accelerated as the second Trump administration moves to restrict student visas. What does it mean for the future of higher education in the U.S.? That's just ahead. This is 1A.

0: Live from NPR News in Boston, I'm Josie Guarino. Iran's president says his people have been victims of terrorism by the U.S. During his speech at the U.N. General Assembly today, President Masoud Pezeshkian held up large photos of Iran's late supreme leader and the more than 150 Iranian school children killed on the first days of the war. Pezeshkian called out Trump directly, stating that Iran is ready for diplomacy but will never accept the language of force. The Iranian leader's speech comes a day after President Trump said he could annihilate the Islamic Republic. As Chinese President Xi Jinping arrives in Washington today to meet with President Trump, Taiwan says it's confident U.S. weapon sales will move forward. Beijing has repeatedly pressured Washington to drop a frozen $14 billion arms package, but a group of Republican senators led by Mitch McConnell is pushing back. They wrote a letter to Secretary of State Marco Rubio today urging the administration to release more than $1 billion in already approved security aid, calling it central to U.S. interests. The FBI is investigating after a hacking group claimed responsibility for breaching its jobs website. The cyber criminals claim they accessed highly sensitive data on nearly all agents and job applicants. The FBI's job site remains offline today. This is Here and Now.
1: It's 1:33 and you've tuned in the news from Here and Now on 90.7 WFAE. I'm Mike Szymanski. Coming up, 'tis the season of fat bears chunking up before a long winter of hibernation, but as they bulk up, they're also increasingly varying their diet by venturing into human spaces and eating our trash. We'll have that after the break. 7 WFAE. I'm Mike Szymanski. Coming up, 'tis the season of fat bears chunking up before a long winter of hibernation, but as they bulk up, they're also

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1: More All Things Considered is coming your way here on 90.7 WFAE and WFAE.org. I'm Nick Della Canal. Good afternoon. Some stories we are watching today. North Carolina's state auditor visits CMS headquarters after the school board last night voted to fire Superintendent Crystal Hill. Also, former Charlotte City Councilmember Tijuana Brown is speaking out after she was sentenced to 10 months in prison yesterday for wire fraud. Those stories coming up in news headlines straight ahead.
2: I'm Mike Collins. On the next Charlotte Talks, North Carolina native Nina Simone was a classically trained pianist turned singer who blended jazz, blues, classical, gospel, and protest music. She also blended music with her fight for civil rights. In Asheville, while in high school, she met poet and playwright Langston Hughes and formed a decades-long friendship and creative partnership. The topic of a new book about them both by NC State professor Jason Miller. He tells us more tomorrow at 9.
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0: It's All Things Considered from NPR News. I'm Scott Detrow.
4: And I'm Juana Summer. Seth MacFarlane, the creator of Family Guy, says the Muppets are underrated.
5: Those first three movies in particular, probably because they're Muppet movies, never get the credit they deserve. They're some of the best film musicals of that decade.
0: He has recorded a new album singing Muppets music as jazz standards.
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6: Live from NPR News in Culver City, California, I'm Dwayne Brown. The FBI's jobs portal remains down as the Bureau investigates claims that criminal hackers breached the agency's computer systems and stole data on FBI employees. This comes a day after the hacking group Shiny Hunters claim responsibility. NPR's Ryan Lucas reports.
7: The FBI says in a statement posted on X that it is aware of the cyber criminal group's claims to have compromised the FBI jobs portal and stolen personal information of FBI employees. The Bureau says the point of the hack is still undetermined, but it says the FBI is aggressively investigating and actively working to shore up any potential risk. The stolen information allegedly includes names of current and former FBI employees, as well as their home addresses and phone numbers. The breach raises significant counterintelligence concerns for the nation's premier law enforcement agency. Ryan Lucas, NPR News, Washington.
6: The latest NPR PBS Marist poll looks at how President Trump is faring with voters with just 40 days to go before the November midterms. Voters say they're less confident the U.S. Postal Service will deliver mail in ballots on time. NPR's Hansi Luong with that.
8: Compared to 2 years ago, the share of registered voters who say they are confident or very confident that the U.S. Postal Service will deliver mail-in ballots and other election mail on time has dropped 13 percentage points. It's now down to 58% of voters. That's according to an NPR PBS News Marist poll conducted this month, just as the Supreme Court blocked the Trump administration from using USPS to restrict mail-in voting for the midterm election. We should note USPS is a financial support of NPR. The Postal Service is now expected to keep delivering election mail as originally planned. In a statement, USPS says misinformation may have had an impact on public sentiment, and that it has delivered more than 200 million pieces of election mail this year with an on-time score of close to 98%. Anzi Luong, NPR News.
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1: This is WFAE News. I'm Nick Della Canal. North Carolina State Auditor Dave Bullock says his office is investigating questions about financial transactions at Charlotte-Mecklenburg schools. Bullock made a surprise appearance at the school district's headquarters today following last night's stunning vote by the school board to fire Superintendent Crystal Hill. He said he was in town to, quote, help calm the chaos. At last night's meeting, board member Stephanie Sneed also resigned as chair, though she remains on the board. The board also released a summary of its two-month investigation into Hill that found no evidence the superintendent engaged in improper conduct. Former Charlotte City Councilmember Tijuana Brown is speaking out after a federal judge sentenced her to 10 months in prison yesterday for wire fraud. In a 27-minute video posted on social media, Brown says she accepts responsibility, but that there are bigger criminals out there and she expected to receive probation. She says the judge criticized her for her social media posting and attitude.
9: This judge had it out for me. Specifically, yes, I said, are you talking about how I carry myself on social media?
1: Brown was previously convicted of fraud in the 1990s and spent time in prison. The government said she and her two adult daughters fraudulently obtained almost $147,000 in COVID relief loans, part of which Brown spent on an elaborate 50th birthday party for herself. Brown's two daughters were both sentenced to probation and restitution. North Carolina State Wildlife Agency is stocking fewer trout this fall. That's bad news for the hundreds of thousands of people who flock to western North Carolina to fish. WFAE's Zachary Turner has more.
10: The North Carolina Wildlife Resources Commission's decision to renovate its largest hatchery coincided with a summer of extreme heat and drought. Mountain Fisheries Supervisor Ken Hodges called this the perfect storm.
11: It started off with a boom, and then since then, it's just been like a long, slow, chronic, slow-motion fish kill all summer long.
10: The state's remaining hatchery lost most of its fish due to the heat and tree canopy loss from Hurricane Helene 2 years ago. The agency will wait until November to restock trout. Ambitious anglers can still fish for wild trout at any of the designated state trout waters. Zachary Turner, WFAE News.
1: It is 62 degrees. 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
13: 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I'm Juana Summers.
14: 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A historic Hollywood merger between Paramount Skydance and Warner Brothers Discovery got another step closer to reality this week after Paramount settled a lawsuit.
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13: 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I'm Juana Summers.
14: And I'm Scott Detrow. A historic Hollywood merger between Paramount

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1: 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Good afternoon. I'm Nick Delacanel. Coming up next, Seth MacFarlane, creator of Family Guy and American Dad, is out with a new record of Muppet songs. He speaks to NPR after this break. And then in about 20 minutes, one day after President Trump spoke at the UN about the possibility of annihilating Iran, Secretary of State Marco Rubio struck a softer tone.
2: The president's open still to this moment to making a deal with Iran that allows Iran to be what it should be, which is a great and prosperous country.
1: 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It is much cooler today, 62 degrees right now with overcast skies. Rain is likely tonight, lows near 57. It's WFAE on a Wednesday. Stay tuned.
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7: From NPR News, this is All Things Considered. I'm Juana Summers.
8: And I'm Scott Detrow. I am a big fan of the Muppets. I am also a fan of Seth MacFarlane, the creator of Family Guy and other shows. So you can imagine my surprise and delight when I heard MacFarlane, who is an accomplished singer, was releasing an album full of Muppets music.
9: Moving right along in search of good times and good news with good friends.
8: That song is originally sung by Kermit the Frog and Fozzie Bear in the Muppet Movie. MacFarlane says these are modern classics on par with the Great American Songbook.
10: You know, these are all songs that creatively, to my ear, fit very nicely in the same, you know, list of songs that were recorded by Sinatra and Crosby and, you know, these vocalists of that era.
8: The album is called Seth MacFarlane Sings the Muppets, and it includes a lot of the hits like Kermit's ballad, Being Green.
9: It's not that easy being green, having to spend each day the color of the leaves.
8: Which we should note, a certain other classic crooner also covered.
10: Sinatra did do a version of Being Green in the 70s that worked very well.
9: It's not easy being green. It seems you blend in with so many other ordinary things.
10: And, you know, I can only imagine that if he had continued to, you know, record with that kind of output into the 80s, he probably would have touched on some of these other tunes as well.
8: Yeah, and that, of course, is on this album. How did you approach that arrangement? It didn't seem to me like you made that many changes from kind of the Sinatra-style Being Green compared to some of the other songs.
10: Yeah, I mean, that song is, you know, no one really messes with that song too much. We did it a little bit more of like a slow swing.

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1: You're listening to All Things Considered here on 90.7 WFAE and WFAE.org. Good afternoon, I'm Nick Delacanel. Coming up next, a new report from ProPublica alleges that years ago, the FBI investigated the team of Republican Senator Susan Collins after Collins' people met with a defense contractor.
2: According to the former CEO of the company, they struck a deal in that meeting with the head of Susan Collins Super PAC, a six-figure donation for expanded contracts in Maine.
1: More on these accusations coming up after this break. If you're heading out tonight, grab a layer or a raincoat. Lows are forecast near 57 degrees with rain likely. And then more rain and cool temperatures tomorrow. Highs near 65. And then it might feel like fall on Friday. Sunny skies, highs near 72. It's WFAE on a Wednesday at 519. Stay tuned.
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8: It's All Things Considered from NPR News. I'm Scott Detrow.
9: And I'm Juana Summers. Our next story is one of intrigue, secret meetings, bribery, a shell company, and a swaggering CEO driving a Ferrari. But this is also a serious story. Allegations of government corruption at the highest levels, with taxpayers left holding the bag. Specifically, ProPublica alleges the FBI was looking into the team of Republican Senator Susan Collins of Maine for trading big checks from a defense contractor for big government contracts buried in appropriations bills. And much of this story, it comes straight from FBI documents. Reporter Avi Asher Shapiro is one of the reporters behind the investigation. Hey there.
2: Hi, thanks for having me.
9: Thanks for being here. Okay, Avi, your story starts with a 2019 meeting between a top fundraiser for Maine Senator Susan Collins and several executives at Navitech, which is a Hawaiian defense contractor. Take us into that meeting. What happened?
2: Yeah, so the context here is really important. At this point, Senator Collins was, you know, in a tough re-election battle. Her approval rating was falling, and she needed money. So, you know, her super PAC was going around looking for big checks, and they took a meeting with a company called Navitech, who was expanding rapidly in Maine. And they wanted something from the senator, which was federal contracts. And according to the former CEO of the company, they struck a deal in that meeting with the head of Susan Collins Super PAC, a six-figure donation for expanded contracts in Maine.
9: The CEO at the time, Martin Cow, ends up getting indicted a few years later. He confesses all of this to the FBI. What else do federal agents learn about the extent of Navitech's relationship to Senator Collins?
2: Yeah, the important thing to understand about this is Martin Cow, the CEO of Navitech, made illegal campaign contributions, both to Senator Collins' campaign and also to her super PAC. And he got caught. And he was arrested and he pled guilty. And then he started talking to the FBI. And he said, it takes two to tangle. He said, you know, this was a deal that was struck. This wasn't just me making illegal donations. This was a larger scheme. And the FBI looked into it and they compiled emails, company records, documents from the Navy, contracting documents. And we're able to piece together that a lot of what Martin Cow was saying, or at least some of it, checked out. And so what we did in our story was look at the allegations that Cow made, looked at the documentary record, and try to sort of piece together what can be said about this.
9: At the end of 2024, FBI agents began pursuing this sort of sweeping bribery probe that could implicate top lawmakers from both sides of the aisle, including Susan Collins. Doesn't get very far, though, before President Trump wins back the White House. What happens to the investigation?
2: Right. So FBI agents had this sort of incredible opportunity. They had this former CEO of a defense contractor who had been in the room with all of these lawmakers, who had made these big donations, who had won all these contracts, and said, I'm ready to cooperate and show you how it's all done. Mm-hmm. And he's talking to the FBI and he's handing over evidence and a big 50-page confession right towards the end of 2024. And the FBI is taking him seriously. But these are complicated investigations, early stages. And then Trump sweeps back into office and basically takes a wrecking ball to the specialized teams at the DOJ, both at the FBI and DOJ public corruption prosecutors. Mm-hmm. And the very agents who were debriefing Cow, as well as the prosecutor assigned to the case, were either fired or quit in disgust over what was happening. So, you know, the case sort of languished. There's no one debriefing Cow anymore, as far as we know, and it seems to be dead in the water.
9: Now, I know that you reached out to Maine Senator Susan Collins' office for comment. What'd you hear?
2: So, you know, the senator has denied the allegations that Cow has made and has downplayed the scope of the FBI probe. But I think it's important to say, while the senator has said publicly that this thing was basically tied up years ago, that's just not true. FBI agents were asking questions of Martin Cow about Susan Collins, about her office, and about her super PAC as recently as the end of 2024. And, you know, while Susan Collins has said that she's been vindicated and that the FBI cleared her campaign, that's also not true. As I said, all of the agents and prosecutors who worked on this case were forced out by the Trump administration or quit. And now political appointees at the FBI told us that Susan Collins and her staff have been cleared. But the fact is, the people who are working this case are all gone. Mm.
9: I mean, as a former congressional reporter, I have to tell you, I find this also fascinating. Avi, what did this reporting reveal to you about just how easy it is to buy influence in Washington, D.C. these days?
2: Yeah, I mean, I think that's a really important point, right? We went out to Hawaii. My colleague, William Turton, flew out to Hawaii and talked to former executives of this company. This is not all coming from Martin Cow. And one of them told him, you know, we were shocked about how far our money went in D.C., how easy it was to get into these rooms. He told us, you know, I met Susan Collins. So, you know, we made donations and we were able to get these meetings. So I think, you know, money opens doors here. And I think this story gives a rare backroom take on all of the sort of mechanisms and hydraulics of how money buys influence here in D.C. And, you know, we're hoping that people read it. And if, you know, anyone knows anything about how this worked or has any information, they should contact us because we're still working on this story and there's more to come.
9: ProPublica reporter Avi Asher Shapiro, thanks so much.
2: Thank you so much.
9: NPR also reached out to Senator Collins' office. They referred us to Deputy Chief of Staff Annie Clark's statement on X, which reads in part, the 7-year-old allegations made against Senator Collins and her staff in this piece are categorically false. There have never been any allegations of wrongdoing by the Collins for Senator campaign, and the campaign was never the target of the FBI investigation.
8: 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Stephen Thompson of NPR Music breaks it down.
10: Last December, Mariah Carey set a record on the Billboard charts. Her 1994 holiday classic, All I Want for Christmas Is You, spent its 22nd non-consecutive week at number one on the Hot 100. At the time, it was hard to imagine any song contending for that record. But this week, at least for the time being, Mariah Carey has been surpassed. That's Choosin' Texas by the country singer Ella Langley. This week, the song notches its 23rd week at number one. Now, calling this milestone an all-time record is a little misleading because the Billboard charts have changed drastically in the streaming era. Hit songs stay on the charts longer than ever before, streaming algorithms have led to greater repetition and listening habits, and a constant glut of new music has helped make it harder than ever for new songs to break through. That's left us Choosin' Texas over and over and over again. She's from Texas, I can tell by the way he's two-stepping right. The success of Choosin' Texas does point to larger storylines in the music industry. As more and more country music fans gravitate to streaming services, it's become harder to dislodge country stars like Ella Langley and Morgan Wallen from the top of the charts. And it's been a shaky year for new pop music. For months, the top five has been dominated by Ella Langley, Morgan Wallen, and a turn back to country for the usually pop-minded Taylor Swift. And the song at number two this week, Boston, is by a country newcomer, Stella Lefty. On a train back to Boston, and we're jumping the gun, and I'm telling you, baby, this is the part I'd run. In the coming weeks, Choosin' Texas has a chance to pad its newfound all-time record. But between now and the holiday season, the song will face at least one more massive obstacle. Taylor Swift's new single, Patient Zero, drops this Friday. Stephen Thompson, NPR Music. Just when I thought I got him to fall in love with Tennessee,
9: I should have known better. This is NPR News.
1: More All Things Considered is coming up here on 90.7 WFAE. I'm Nick Della Canal. Good afternoon. It's coming up on 5:30. Some stories we are watching today in the WFAE newsroom. The North Carolina State Auditor made a surprise visit today to CMS headquarters after the school board voted last night to fire the superintendent. Also, Queen's University of Charlotte will soon get a new name as it merges with Elon University. Those stories all ahead in WFAE news headlines. Straight ahead. Stay tuned.
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9: It's All Things Considered from NPR News. I'm Juana Summers.
8: And I'm Scott Detrow. Our colleague Lauren Freyer was the last reporter to visit Palestinian artist Sliman Mansour.
9: His art depicted the Palestinian struggle.
12: I started to discover that I'm a Palestinian. So my art took like a 90 degrees turn. I started to vent what I face.
8: First News.
13: Live from NPR News in Culver City, California, I'm Dwayne Brown. In New York, speaking to the United Nations General Assembly for the fourth time since Russia invaded, Ukraine's President Volodymyr Zelensky urged international leaders to keep up the economic pressure on Russia's oil revenues to limit its ability to finance its war in Ukraine.
14: For almost 5 years now, Russian generals have been trying to carry out Putin's crazy order to seize our eastern land, the Donetsk region. And just this year, from January through August, the Russian army lost 248,964 people on the battlefield in Ukraine.
13: On Saturday, Russia gets its turn to address the UN Assembly. Although President Vladimir Putin will not be there, he is sending his top foreign diplomat. The governor of Maryland has ordered a new state review for large data centers. It's the latest state action over growing concerns about AI data centers from member station WAMU. Jenny Abamu reports.
15: Whenever data center developers need something from the state, like a permit, a new task force will judge the request on a number of factors, including energy use, environmental impacts, and jobs. If Maryland says a project doesn't meet its standards, it can lose state incentives, such as grants and loans. Moore says the growing size and scope of data centers pushed him to act now.
16: I think the other thing that has changed over the past year and a half, frankly, is the Trump-Vance administration. They've now just decided to completely pull back on guidelines, guardrails, protections. I am always going to protect the people of Maryland.
15: This follows a number of executive actions by Democratic governors on data centers.
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1: This is WFAE News. I'm Nick Della Canal. State Auditor Dave Bullock made an unannounced visit to Charlotte-Mecklenburg School's headquarters today amid ongoing turmoil at the district. He confirmed his office has spent the past 3 weeks probing, quote, financial irregularities The visit follows last night's surprise firing of Superintendent Crystal Hill, allegations of financial misconduct involving board member Stephanie Sneed, and a two-month investigation into Hill that found no improper conduct.
17: I'm here hopefully to help calm the chaos and to let the public know that the state auditor's office is here and we're working with Charlotte Mecklenburg Schools to answer these tough questions that I know many citizens have.
1: Bullock said he has read Hill's explosive memo leveling accusations at Sneed and is taking it into account. He declined to offer a timeline for a report. Meanwhile, some Charlotte area leaders are raising concerns with the school board's shocking vote last night to fire the superintendent. Speaking on WFAE's Charlotte Talks today, City Councilmember Malcolm Graham said the school board has not been transparent enough about what led to last night's firing.
18: There's more questions than answers. And I think the public deserves to know what's going on, and it may take an investigation from the auditor or the SBI to give the community what it needs to know.
1: The board did release more information last night about its two-month investigation into Hill, but gave no substantive insight into what prompted the $380,000 probe. A public summary says investigators interviewed 86 people and reviewed some 1.5 million documents and emails, but found no improper conduct by Hill. Queen's University of Charlotte will become Queen's College once its merger with Elon University is finalized. It's a return to the university's past. It was known as Queen's College for much of its history before becoming Queen's University in 2002. Queen's President Jesse Cureton said today that while the name will change, much will stay the same.
19: Queens will continue to be the Royals. We're going to continue to honor the color, the mascot, all of those things. We're D1 today. We will continue to be D1.
1: The merger still needs final approval from the Department of Education. University leaders are also not ruling out layoffs or job eliminations as operations are combined. It's 62 degrees in Charlotte. This is WFAE News.
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9: And I'm Juana Summers. The Trump administration found itself playing defense in court today as a federal judge made clear he thought the White House had violated the constitutional rights of reporters. This during a hearing here in Washington, D.C., in a lawsuit filed by CNN, MS Now, and Politico. Those three news outlets sued President Trump after the White House banned their journalists because Trump said he was fed up with their stories. NPR's David Folkenflik was listening and is with us now. Hi there.
20: Hey, Juana.
9: David, tell us what happened in court today.
20: Well, so we've seen all the headlines about this as being a major First Amendment case, and it is that. But this lawsuit filed by CNN, MSNBC, and Politico has another element. And the judge, Timothy Kelly, right off the bat said, look, I think there are real problems. There's strong indications that the federal government, the administration, violated the Fifth Amendment rights of these media outlets. And that's the due process clause. That is, the president sort of announced he wanted to do these things on social media on Friday. He said so again to reporters by CNN, MSNBC, and Politico has another element. And the judge, Timothy Kelly, right off the bat said, look, I think there are real problems. There's strong indications that the federal government, the administration, violated the Fifth Amendment rights of these media outlets. And that's the

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2: 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I'm Nick Della Canal. 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
4: Jensen has been remarkably good at getting what he wants out of the president.
5: The CEO of NVIDIA has the ear of the Trump White House.
6: And that means good business for the AI chip giant.
5: For Wednesday, September 23rd, it's All Things Considered from NPR News. I'm Scott Detrow.
6: And I'm Juana Summers. Ahead of a big summit between President Trump and Chinese President Xi Jinping, we'll hear how China views the U.S. in this moment.
7: Chinese people tend to rank the United States very low in favorability, the low 30s out of 100.
5: And a TV writer behind hit shows like The Office and Parks and Rec says he's very worried about what the latest mega studio merger means for his industry.
8: When two giant companies merge, there's a lot of redundancy. The company has taken on an enormous amount of debt. And when you have a lot of debt and there's redundancies, you fire people.
6: Those stories and more after this summary of the day's news.
9: Live from NPR News in Washington, I'm Ryland Barton. Ukraine's president is urging world leaders to help end what he calls Russia's crazy war against his country. The U.S. and European countries are worried that the conflict is spreading, as NPR's Michelle Kellerman reports.
10: Ukrainian President Volodymyr Zelensky says it's madness that Russia keeps fighting to try to take Ukrainian land, even as Ukrainian drones and missiles damage Russia's energy sector. He's offered a ceasefire if Russia stops bombing civilian infrastructure and blocking grain shipments. Secretary of State Marco Rubio came out of talks with Russia's foreign minister, saying both sides are interested in limited steps on grain and energy.
11: It doesn't solve the war, but it does, I think, in some ways, potentially alleviate some of the global pressures that are being felt as a result of that.
10: But Europeans say Russia is expanding the conflict and threatening NATO airspace. The U.S. ambassador, Mike Waltz, calls that unacceptable. Michelle Kellerman, NPR News, New York.
9: Staff at Camp Mystic in Kerr County, Texas, are being investigated for manslaughter and other criminal offenses. 28 people died at the girls' summer camp in July 2025 during flooding in the state's hill country. Kaylee Hunt from member station KUT reports.
12: Court records show Texas Rangers executed 14 search warrants against the owners of Camp Mystic and several of their staff members. The warrants, which were executed last week, allow the Rangers to investigate their personal electronic data from the deadly flooding event last year. The documents show Rangers believed the camp may have committed multiple criminal offenses, including manslaughter, criminally negligent homicide, and injury to a child. By failing to fulfill its operator's duty to prepare for, monitor, and actively respond to recognize hazards during the flooding. It's not clear when or if a case against the camp will be presented to a Kerr County grand jury. For NPR News, I'm Kaylee Hunt in Austin.
9: President Trump says he supports a temporary ban on U.S. diesel exports as prices hover at record highs. NPR's Windsor Johnston reports diesel's averaging about $6.50 a gallon nationwide.
13: Even drivers who never put diesel in their own tanks could still end up paying more at the checkout line. When businesses pay more to move goods, some of that expense gets passed along to consumers. Mark Wolf is with the National Energy Assistance Directors Association.
14: The diesel fuel is essential for trucks, for deliveries, and I think that those prices are being passed on as we speak. And so grocery costs are going up because groceries have to be delivered by trucks.
13: Wolf says perishable foods could be among the first places consumers notice the difference because they're delivered daily. The Trump administration is now weighing a full or partial ban on diesel exports, but some energy officials warn that could push prices higher in parts of the country. Windsor Johnston, NPR News.
9: Major U.S. stock indexes sank today. This is NPR News.
15: This is WFAE News. I'm Nick Della Canal. North Carolina State Auditor Dave Bullock says his office is investigating questions about financial transactions at Charlotte-Mecklenburg schools. Bullock made a surprise announcement at the school district's headquarters today following last night's stunning vote by the school board to fire Superintendent Crystal Hill. Bullock said he was in town to, quote, help calm the chaos. Former Charlotte City Councilmember Tijuana Brown is speaking out after a federal judge sentenced her to 10 months in prison yesterday for wire fraud. In a 27-minute video posted on social media, Brown said she accepts responsibility, but that there are bigger criminals out there, and she expected to receive probation. She says the judge criticized her for her social media posting and attitude.
16: This judge had it out for me. Specifically, yes, I said, are you talking about how I carry myself on social media?
15: The government said she and her two adult daughters fraudulently obtained almost $147,000 in COVID relief funds, part of which Brown spent on an elaborate 50th birthday party for herself. North Carolina State Wildlife Agency is stocking fewer trout this fall, and that's bad news for hundreds of thousands of people who flock to western North Carolina to fish. WFAE's Zachary Turner has more.
17: The North Carolina Wildlife Resources Commission's decision to renovate its largest hatchery coincided with a summer of extreme heat and drought. Mountain Fisheries Supervisor Ken Hodges called this the perfect storm.
18: It started off with a boom, and then since then, it's just been like a long, slow, chronic, slow-motion fish kill all summer long.
17: The state's remaining hatchery lost most of its fish due to the heat and tree canopy loss from Hurricane Helene 2 years ago. The agency will wait until November to restock trout. Ambitious anglers can still fish for wild trout at any of the designated state trout waters. Zachary Turner, WFAE News.
15: Rain is likely in our area tonight. Lows near 57 degrees, and then more rain likely tomorrow. 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
3: 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I'm Della Friedman. Coming up on Charlotte Talks at 8 o'clock, the fate of the I-77 toll lanes, how Charlotte made its decision about what to do in the face of major financial penalties, and what others are thinking when Charlotte Talks.
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5: I'm climate reporter Zachary Turner. North Carolina's electrical grid is evolving, but is it changing fast enough?
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0: This is The Daily. I'm Rachel Abrams. Back to my conversation with Sapna Maheshwari, who discusses the new frontier in wearable health technology, whether it's helping us, making us more anxious, or both. Okay, Sapna, so far we've only been talking about tracking and analyzing data for babies, but obviously a lot of adults like to track their own data, right? Like, wearables are a huge market. Lots of people listening to this podcast probably use one or know somebody who does. So help me understand how big of a market it is. Like, I wonder if you have a way of quantifying it in some way.
1: Well, let me tell you, basically half of Americans have one of these things that are tracking our health in some sort of way. People are wearing smartwatches, but they're also wearing the Whoop, they're wearing the Aura, they're wearing all of these different devices, and they're way more sophisticated than just counting your steps. And it's interesting. I mean, Aura and Whoop are companies that could go public, that have been valued in the many billions of dollars. More broadly, wearables, and this market is approaching $100 billion, according to some analysts. And more people are using them to not just track their activity, but to get this AI-fueled advice on what they should do.
0: Can you just give me an example of that?
1: Yeah, so, I mean, it's tracking your sleep, and actually, funnily enough, it gives you a sleep score the same as Nana now gives you for your baby. It can give you really detailed feedback on your exercise habits, and Whoop in particular offers something called a recovery score for its users every morning, and they shoot out this number that's supposed to tell you how ready your body is to take on the day.
0: Wow.
1: And just to be clear, you know, these are consumer products, not medical devices. I don't own one of these devices.
0: Okay.
1: But my husband recently started wearing a Whoop. And so I've gotten kind of a closer look at these devices and how they can alter a person's habits. And I got to say, you know, doctors have been telling him to do this or that for years, but now that Whoop tells him to...
0: He actually listens?
1: Yes, he does.
0: Oh my God. Wait, so what's that dynamic? Why is he listening to Whoop? What is it telling him?
1: So I wanted to talk to my husband for this episode, but he refused. So I did the next best thing, and I decided to interview the friend who got him into the Whoop. So our friend Kevin Huang is a trader for a hedge fund, and so probably more than most people, he's obsessed with data.
2: It felt like something that would jive with my own personality, kind of gamifying your health in a way.
1: Last fall, he got a Whoop after a bunch of his friends were talking up all of these metrics that the Whoop collects.
2: It feels like whenever you talk to someone who also has a Whoop, that's the single commonality of, oh, well, how old are you and how old does your Whoop think you are?
1: And one of the things that got him hooked right away on this thing was something called the Whoop age.
0: Okay, what is a Whoop age?
1: So it's this number that is such a good marketing gimmick for this device. And it's based on a bunch of things. It's based on your sleep performance. Performance is such an absurd word to use, but it is a common word now for this. It's based on your resting heart rate, the amount of activity you engage in every day. And Kevin, who is 37 at the time, did not score so hot.
2: My first Whoop age was actually 44, which was a bit of a shocking number.
1: He said he was 44.
0: Oh no, that's so much older.
1: I don't think it's fair to put someone in a whole different decade without their permission.
2: And so I started waking up regularly at about 5 a.m. on work days to go to the gym to do 45 minutes of cardio every day.
1: He was really focused on his sleep and recovery. And he's watching his diet.
2: So if I eat clean and healthy, then, you know, the recovery score usually is a lot better. Whereas if I'm eating, you know, a lot of fried food and a lot of high sodium food, the recovery score will be lower.
0: And what is his Whoop age?
1: Well, about a year later, his Whoop age is now 35.
0: Congratulations, Kevin.
1: You're back in your 30s.
0: So, okay, so if he went from a 44-year-old Whoop age to 35, that's pretty impressive, if we are to believe that the Whoop age actually means something.
1: Right, which is a significant caveat here.
0: That is so interesting, because I'm going to bet that, like your husband, he probably knew that those changes would be good for his health before he had a Whoop and a Whoop age. And yet it took the Whoop and the Whoop age to actually influence his behavior.
1: Yeah, that's right. And I think that's similar to some of what the Nana CEO was pushing around the company and the sort of specificity of the data that they offer and the recommendations tailored to your child. The Whoop was tracking him specifically. I think that the advice then that he got from this app and from this product felt really meaningful, because it was tailored to his activities and all the information he'd been sort of feeding the device over a couple of weeks. And I think that's the difference in why this advice might feel more powerful. And it was seeing Kevin change his habits and talk about the Whoop and his Whoopage that convinced my husband to join the sort of the cult around this product.
0: You're kind of answering my question here. How do you feel about him joining the cult? Like, does he talk about it incessantly, his own Whoopage now?
1: Well, I think the weirdest thing is that Whoop has really entered the chat of our relationship. If we are going out with friends, let's say we have a great evening, maybe we've had a couple cocktails, you know, the next day he's sort of lamenting, oh man, like we didn't sleep great, we didn't eat great, we had a little too much fun last night, and here are the numbers to show for it. You know, I think there is this tension right now between people who sort of subscribe to this data making their lives better and being worth collecting and being the way of the future, and those who say, you know, what's the point? Like, do we need any of this? Should we brick our phones and unplug and do this less? And I'm really curious to see if these companies who are trafficking in this world are right, and that this is the way of the future, and that, you know, this conversation will seem trite when we all have libraries of data from 0 to 100. And it feels too like this is coming at a time when we're just learning about how AI can be used to interpret all of this information. We know that AI sort of thrives on data. And here we are collecting reams and reams of data around how we breathe in the case of a baby, but also walk, move, eat, sleep. You know, what kinds of information, recommendations will we get from all of that? Mm-hmm. How could this affect us as we age? I mean, right now, you know, one thing that really struck me as I was researching this, I talked to a researcher who had been studying people using wearables and all of these smartwatches and Aura rings and Whoops. And she was saying that what they have found largely is the people optimizing their wellness are those that are already well. But, you know, on the other hand, there are some pretty amazing breakthroughs that some of these wearables have come to around identifying early onset Parkinson's or different things related to the heart.
0: I want to come back to something that you said earlier that I have just been thinking about this entire conversation that I think is so interesting, which is this idea that all of this, even given all of these benefits, that we are losing some part of our intuition.
1: Yeah, I think that's the big question here. And I feel a lot of concern around that. I mean, is technology dulling our instincts?
0: Our senses.
1: And our senses, really. And that's why I was so interested in this subject around babies and baby monitors, because to me, becoming a parent felt universal, like I was engaging in something ancient, something humans have been doing literally since the beginning of humans. And here I was being presented with all of these new tools in which to do this thing that people have been doing forever. And, you know, what did that mean for me, for people like me, for generations around us? I think all of this technology raises the question, are we giving up something meaningful, something superhuman, something very us when we engage with it, when we turn to it, when we outsource decisions to it? And I see with the growth of these technologies, with the ambitions of these companies, these are questions that we will all be grappling with increasingly in the future.
0: Sapna Maheshwari, thank you so much for joining us.
1: Thanks for having me.
0: Sapna Maheshwari is a business reporter for the New York Times.
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0: 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That's it for The Daily. I'm Rachel Abrams. See you tomorrow.
5: Would you take lipstick advice from a chatbot? From American Public Media, this is Marketplace Tech. I'm Megan McCarty-Carino. The global beauty market is expected to hit almost $600 billion by 2030, according to McKinsey. And just like pretty much every industry, it's being transformed by AI. L'Oreal and OpenAI announced a partnership this summer to bring virtual makeup try-ons and product discovery to ChatGPT. An AI styling firm called Ulta is integrating e.l.f. beauty products into its virtual try-on avatars. And consumers are increasingly looking to chatbots for skincare and makeup recommendations. Apparently, beauty inquiries account for almost half of generative AI retail referral traffic, according to market research firm Euromonitor. For more, we're joined by fashion tech journalist and consultant Megan McDowell, who's been following this trend.
6: What I'm seeing that's really interesting is that apparently these product searches and these application searches are longer than a traditional Google search would be. So Google data has showed when people use their AI mode, they're spending, you know, roughly 11 minutes having these conversations looking for help with their beauty products or their beauty routine. Whereas, you know, a traditional Google search is maybe 3 to 4 minutes when you're trying to find a new product. And I think that really speaks to this conversational element. It's almost as if like a search engine can lean in and say, okay, tell me more about what you want.
5: Are there any downsides to consumers sort of leaning so heavily on AI in this context? I mean, a lot of beauty products, pretty low stakes, but we can get into some sort of medical, dermatological stuff with skincare.
6: Yes, that would be a huge point of caution when you're literally mixing products on your face. That is truly something that you want to turn to a true doctor for. And then there's another side of like psychological concerns, because we saw this trend of skin analysis on ChatGPT where you submit your selfie and it tells you, you know, how to improve your face. That could be a slippery slope in terms of, you know, the selfie culture that we're already seeing where you're always looking at your face and now we've started to like optimize our face. So I think that is one concern. There's also data privacy. We've already seen lawsuits related to virtual try-on where, you know, some said that their unique faces and their data was being shared or saved without their consent. Agentic commerce, which is sort of the chatbot making the purchase on your behalf. We are seeing that consumers and retailers are not adopting that as expected. So ChatGPT has rolled back its, you know, instant checkout, so to speak, and has leaned more heavily into recommendations and the interactivity and less on making the actual purchase, which I think shows that there is a hesitation to sharing your personal, you know, your address, your login details, your credit card. I think people aren't quite there.
5: So what are you going to be watching in the near future? What sounds exciting to you?
6: I do think it is exciting to have personal conversations with these chatbots. And I have a pretty liberal, you know, tolerance for sharing personal information if the recommendations are truly good for me. And so that I continue to use, I hope to use. Any tech that is successful is going to make life easier for people. And I think that is why conversational commerce has been so compelling, because it is like having a normal conversation.
5: That was Megan McDowell, a fashion tech journalist and consultant. Erica Soderstrom produced this episode. I'm Megan McCarty-Carino, and that's Marketplace Tech. This is APM.
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11: From 90.7 WFAE, this is Charlotte Talks. I'm Mike Collins. At first, area leaders said no to NCDOT's proposal for toll lanes running south on I-77. Well, now those leaders are rethinking that decision. There has been considerable citizen pushback on the construction of those lanes because of the impact they would have on historically disenfranchised communities and questions about whether those lanes would really work to lessen congestion. But the state passed a law saying if we stick with our no vote, we'll have to pay back nearly $70 million in money already spent, and that as leaders rethinking those votes. Charlotte did on Monday. We meet with a few of those leaders to get their thoughts on all of this and discuss how Charlotte reached its decision this hour on Charlotte Talks. First, the news.
12: Live from NPR News in Washington, I'm Ryland Barton. ICE arrested about 100,000 people over the last 2 months. Now, as NPR's Jasmine Garst reports, ICE plans to create mobile detention facilities.
13: ICE has been expanding its detention capacity for a while. Earlier this week, the Department of Homeland Security, which oversees ICE, signed construction contracts worth over $7 billion to expand immigration detention in New York, Texas, Arizona, Florida, and California. It also announced that it will expand in Colorado, Washington State, and Pennsylvania. The paperwork for expansion in Pennsylvania includes a mention of, quote, mobile detention facilities, which would follow officers around as they make arrests. The only description, a clause that female detainees cannot be held inside those units for over 10 hours. NPR reached out to ICE for details and received no response. Jasmine Garst, NPR News, New York.
12: Maine Democrats are calling for Republican Senator Susan Collins to account for a report that alleged she was the target of a federal investigation over campaign contributions. Collins calls the claims completely false. ProPublica reported that the FBI in 2024 planned to investigate Collins' dealings with a defense contractor and donor to her campaign. Avi Asher Shapiro from ProPublica has more.
14: The important thing to understand about this is Martin Cow, the CEO of Navitech, made illegal campaign contributions, both to Senator Collins' campaign and also to her super PAC. And he got caught. And he was arrested and he pled guilty. And then he started talking to the FBI. And he said, it takes two to tangle. He said, you know, this was a deal that was struck. This wasn't just me making illegal donations. This was a larger scheme. And the FBI looked into it and they compiled emails, company records, documents from the Navy, contracting documents, and we're able to piece together that a lot of what Martin Cow was saying, or at least some of it, checked out.
12: That's Avi Asher Shapiro from ProPublica. A poll finds voters have a sour view of President Trump and Republicans. NPR's Stephen Fowler reports respondents said they'd back Democrats for Congress by a 12-point margin.
15: The latest NPR PBS News Marist poll shows deep dissatisfaction with President Trump and the Republican Party. Republicans have also lost their advantage on several key issues in the eyes of voters, like gas prices, the economy, foreign policy, even immigration. The poll also suggests Democrats have a notable edge in voter enthusiasm and support from independents as a building wave of backlash to the party in power comes.